0: Institute reported credit and debit card spending was up 5.1% in May from a year earlier. NPR's Stephen Bisaha has more.
1: Even if you take gas out of the equation, spending was up 3.9%. Consumers also bought more tickets to fly, despite airfare being up 27% from last year. David Tinsley is senior economist at the Bank of America Institute, and he says the spending is continuing despite economic tailwinds from inflation.
2: Almost to a surprising extent, most consumers are weathering those.
1: But there are some tension points for lower and middle income households.
2: Their spending growth is actually running still a little bit ahead of their wage growth.
1: Meaning some consumers have to make that up in other ways, like cutting into how much they're saving or what savings they have. Stephen Bisaha, NPR News.
0: A massive UFC event is set to take over the White House's South Lawn this weekend. The temporary arena includes a towering structure of lights, speakers, and wiring called the Claw. The event celebrates President Trump's 80th birthday and the 250th anniversary of the Declaration of Independence. The National Park Service is contesting a lawsuit to block it. UFC is paying the $60 million cost. This is NPR News. The opening of a bridge across the Detroit River from Canada to the U.S. that President Trump previously threatened to block has been delayed. The Windsor-Detroit Bridge Authority says a ribbon-cutting ceremony scheduled for tomorrow has been postponed, quote, to resolve any outstanding issues. The Gordie Howe International Bridge is jointly owned by Canada and Michigan and was expected to open to traffic later this month. Federal forecasters say the cyclical weather pattern El Niño has officially begun, and as NPR's Nate Rott reports, it could be one of the strongest on record.
3: El Niño is a periodic weather pattern in the Pacific Ocean that can cause major shifts in global weather patterns, bringing hotter temperatures and more extreme weather to many parts of the world. The National Oceanic and Atmospheric Administration says there's a 63% chance it becomes a very strong event, what some scientists call a super El Niño, over the coming months. Forecasters warn it's impossible to predict how the shifting weather will play out exactly, but previous research has shown that El Niños can exacerbate drought in some areas while bringing torrential rains to others. Further complicating forecasts is global warming and how El Niño plays out on top of an already rapidly warming planet. Nate Rott, NPR News.
0: A man said to be the last child of a Union Civil War veteran has died, according to Sons of Union Veterans of the Civil War. William Poole of Bolivar, Missouri, died at age 101. Poole's father, Charles Parker Poole, served in the 6th West Virginia Volunteer Infantry Regiment. He was 80 years old when William Poole was born in 1925. This is NPR News from Washington.
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6: I'm Blake Farmer, and this is Nashville. You know, a lot of health care is about who's going to pay for it. Because if you can't afford to go to the doctor, you probably won't until it becomes an emergency, which isn't good for the patient or for the health system. This is a particular problem in rural Tennessee. When there's a hiccup in the system, rural systems may just stop breathing altogether. This episode is part of our Healthcare Hollow series, made possible in part by the NIHCM Foundation. We're focused on who is going to pay for care in rural Tennessee. And we start with an issue that has come to a head since the pandemic. Remember when life revolved around a virus? Well, state Medicaid programs stopped doing their annual renewals. If your income or disability qualified you for Medicaid coverage in Tennessee, which we call TennCare, you had coverage basically until further notice. In that time, the number of Tennesseans getting coverage swelled to 1.8 million, nearly a quarter of all Tennesseans on our Medicaid program. And then in 2023, when the coast had cleared a bit from COVID, the TennCare renewal process began again, which means, as you might expect, a lot of people would lose their coverage because they no longer qualify. Maybe they're making more money or they're no longer pregnant or postpartum. But many have also lost coverage, even though they do still qualify. And that's where WUOT's Pierce Gentry gets us started.
7: Up. 13-year-old Journey Cottle was born with disabilities. She was premature and kept in neonatal intensive care for weeks. Doctors diagnosed her with Down syndrome soon after. Her father, Keith, says raising Journey hasn't been easy.
8: She can't walk long distances. Her feet are angled inward. She does not feed herself, so all of her meals had to be fed to her. And on top of that, she has sensory issues. Lots of sensory issues.
7: In 2018, the Cottles applied for TennCare, Tennessee's version of Medicaid. Keith had been injured and had to quit his railroad job that provided the family's health insurance. But Journey still needed round-the-clock care.
8: We applied, and they were approved easily. Very easy process.
7: For Journey, the coverage provided by TennCare became necessary to sustain her life. The family lives in Crossville, a rural area many miles away from specialized treatment in Nashville or Knoxville that Journey frequently requires. She also needs expensive medicines and mobility devices that would cost thousands of dollars without insurance.
8: The entire time, covered with TennCare insurance, never a problem ever. And you can imagine the millions of dollars it would have cost me.
7: Keith says Journey's coverage was renewed year after year with no problem. Then, in 2023, TennCare said it wanted additional information to recertify Journey's coverage. Keith was told to fax proof of disability, proof of income, and even his car registration. Despite all of that, one day Journey stopped receiving diaper deliveries. Keith made a call to find out why.
8: Apparently, Journey has been terminated with her insurance through TennCare.
7: Journey was one of hundreds of thousands of Tennesseans who lost their health care as part of what's known as the unwinding. Here's what happened. During the COVID-19 pandemic, the federal government stopped reviewing people's eligibility for Medicaid to make sure they were still able to get health care during a global pandemic. In 2023, when that pause was lifted, more than a million Tennesseans were asked to prove they were still eligible for TennCare. That volume of recertifications overwhelmed state workers at TennCare. Enrollees say mistakes and technical glitches by the agency caused around 500,000 people to lose their coverage.
8: I'm nervous now knowing that she has no insurance. And a child in her situation, like I said, cannot be without insurance.
7: By federal law, families are entitled to an appeal process when they lose Medicaid. In Tennessee, they also must have, quote, good cause to appeal. In other words, something beyond their control. The Cottles say TennCare decided they didn't have good cause, so they were forced to reapply for Journey's coverage. The Cottles joined dozens of others in a class action lawsuit filed by the Tennessee Justice Center. It accuses TennCare of not following its own rules by restricting who is allowed to appeal and not addressing systemic errors. Last year, a federal judge ultimately sided with the TJC and its clients and sent the case to mediation with TennCare. The mediation failed. Instead, TennCare convinced state lawmakers to change the rules. Now it's harder for enrollees to appeal using good cause.
8: What they want to do is say, sorry, you're terminated. We have people running the program that want to choose who they want to cover or not. And I don't agree with that.
7: For This is Nashville, I'm Pierce Gentry.
9: Thanks, Pierce, for that story. To better understand this good cause issue, Gordon Bonnieman is in the studio. He's the staff attorney and founder of the Tennessee Justice Center, which is often in a tussle with TennCare. Welcome to This is Nashville.
10: Thank you, Blake. Good to be here.
9: Reminder, listeners, we're streaming video at youtube.com/@WPLN if you'd care to watch the program today. How would you explain this good cause change to somebody who has TennCare benefits and is just trying to understand what this means for them?
10: Well, first, let me make clear that if someone is denied TennCare or is terminated, they can appeal. The problem is they only have a limited time within which to do that. Yeah. And where good cause becomes an issue is where somebody doesn't appeal in time and said, but the reason why I didn't appeal or the reason why I didn't get in my paperwork is because there was something beyond my control that kept me from doing it. In Journey Cottle's situation, it was because the notices to renew and send in the paperwork went to the wrong address. That it was not that the Cottles had provided the wrong address. They'd provided the right one, but it got delivered to the wrong one.
9: But does it, I thought that TennCare had moved away from this being a real paper-driven process.
10: Well, it's only, a lot of it is online, but you have to get mailed notice that it's time for you to submit the stuff. So if you don't, you don't get the notices electronically unless you've asked for that. Most people
9: You have to opt in to get the text messages and the
10: correct
9: emails.
10: And of course there are all sorts of problems for that, particularly in rural areas where access is electronic access is an issue.
9: Well, you know, so the legislature actually changed a little bit of the policy related to good cause. Like, was that directly related to the case that the Tennessee Justice Center had brought?
10: Yes. The rule for many years has been that you could say, I missed a deadline for good cause. And that could be the mail. I never got the mail. That's most often the reason. And there are many, many reasons why people might not get the mail, even though they provided the right address. There was a new computer system several years ago, and that the judge found that there were programming issues with that. There were problems with TennCare garbling address information. And so for reasons, again, beyond the control of the family, someone may not complete the paperwork.
9: Well, it almost seems like TennCare's position, though, was that that excuse sometimes sounded like the dog ate my homework.
10: Well, I think the issue has been that they, several years ago, they just stopped applying good cause. And they said, we're only going to grant good cause if, for example, someone died in the immediate family, the house burned down, you were in the hospital. Those were the kinds of examples that they followed, which leaves out most of the reasons why people failed to do it, which was it was a glitch on TennCare's end. The judge found that they had not been following the rule and that they were required to follow it. That's a basic constitutional principle. Government has to follow its own rules. TennCare unfortunately decided to just change the rule.
9: Well, and I went to I went and read what the legislature did change in TennCare's own rules, and it appears that basically they took this 400 plus word explanation of all these ways you could show good cause, that you could get an extension on this renewal, and cut it down to about 100 words that end with this new sentence: unsupported allegations that a notice was not received is not sufficient justification to accept an untimely appeal. Is that kind of the heart of this?
10: That affects the most people, because
9: you can't just say, I didn't get reminder.
10: I didn't get the notice. I mean, how do you prove a negative?
9: Yeah.
10: I mean, how do you do that? Most people, and again, to just back up to the scale of this thing, we're talking about hundreds of thousands of people who lost their coverage during the renewal process. By the state's own figures, nearly three-fourths of those were for failure to complete the paperwork. It wasn't because they were found to be ineligible on the merits.
9: You're saying that a majority of the people who have lost TennCare coverage since the pandemic, by the state's own numbers, probably qualify?
10: I'm saying we don't know. We know that many of them did qualify. We don't know the percentage, but what we do know is they never got that far.
9: I see.
10: They never got to a determination of their eligibility because of these paperwork barriers.
9: Well, is this new that they're saying that if you never received information, that's not a defense for, you know,
10: you have to prove that. And how do you prove that over the phone? The whole purpose of a hearing is so that you can bring in a witness who can say, I was there. We never got, and I picked up the mail. We never got it.
9: Right. There's no way you're going to.
10: But you can't do that over the phone. And or in writing, which is the problem with this. So unfortunately, I think the short version of what happened was they stopped following their own rules. They were caught out on it in court. And the response was, well, we'll just change the rules.
9: Mm. Well, we asked TennCare to have somebody on today's show, and they did decline, citing the ongoing litigation. But spokesperson Amy Lawrence sent a fairly detailed statement. They say that they're simply clarifying the process and that anyone still has 40 days to appeal loss of coverage. And she gives an example, like during Hurricane Helene, some people weren't able to appeal because of flooding in East Tennessee. That was considered good cause, apparently. She also says that any suggestion people are no longer able to appeal is not true and misleading. And I guess, Gordon, I haven't heard you saying that. You still can appeal. Are you seeing successful appeals when coverage is cut off?
10: Definitely. I mean, this is a very complex program. And stuff happens. The state makes mistakes. The computer makes mistakes. Mail is misdirected. Information that's submitted. I mean, we've had so many cases where people have been told, submit the documentation, like Keith Cottle, submit your car title. And they submit it three times, and it's lost three times in the system. And so I think the point here is that TennCare shouldn't take a zero tolerance approach to the stuff that happens in people's lives. And that has an impact in rural areas, particularly because people don't realize that TennCare is the principal source of coverage in rural areas. And those are the areas where issues like online access are the most problematic.
9: Well, TennCare also says they have made it easier than ever. It used to be very paper-driven, as I said, but now half of people on TennCare automatically renewed without paperwork. Others get these text reminders, though it sounds like they do have to opt in and can renew with an online portal. But you're saying that's tricky if access to the internet's tricky.
10: Yes, and again, it is a very complicated program. So I think if most people who don't enjoy filling out their taxes had to fill out the paperwork for TennCare, they would look forward to filling out their taxes.
9: Oh, my.
10: Comparison.
9: Okay. Well, that's meaningful to somebody who finally filed his taxes this week. I'm Blake Farmer. This is Nashville. Gordon Bonnieman's our guest with the Tennessee Justice Center. One of the plaintiffs in the TJC case is Deanna Davis, who's a school bus driver here in Nashville. And she was able to get her coverage restored after her paper packet years ago was sent to the wrong house. Actually, it was the wrong county, from what I understand, and says the renewal process has gotten easier with this online portal rather than the paperwork. And she hasn't had any more gaps in coverage.
11: Well, it's convenient, but it still has its problems. Like myself, I put everything in there, and they still was calling, talking about I had an additional insurance that I hadn't had since 2017. It's like the little small things that can happen, and if you don't really know how to navigate yourself through the system or talk to, you know, call and try and discuss it and go, you know, build your way on up to, like, who you really need to talk to get to the bottom of it or whatever, it can be frustrating. And a lot of people don't know how to do it. Or some people just are like, forget it. I don't even want it no more. And they end up neglecting their health care.
9: Sounds like you are somebody who, especially given that your kids need so much help, you're going to push. You're going to wait for an hour on the phone.
11: I can't afford to not wait. I have children. I have a son with autism. I have one with an autoimmune disease that has seizures. I need TennCare. So it's like you got to put up with some stuff to get what you need sometimes. I wouldn't be able to afford my son's treatments if I didn't have insurance. In a perfect world, if I could just say forget TennCare, I would. But it's not that simple. TennCare is a beautiful thing if it's working right. And the whole thing is, if they make a mistake, it's almost like tough. You just got to wait. You got to play this waiting game. Well, while waiting, a lot of stuff can happen. Things happen with me when I had to wait.
9: And Deanna Davis has quite a story about what happened. Essentially, health major jeopardy for her because she couldn't get a procedure done when she was suddenly realized in the hospital she didn't have any coverage, and neither did her family. Gordon Bonnieman, is the heart of this complaint, though, what Deanna Davis says there, that people on 10 care want to be treated like customers and not people who are treated almost like they're trying to take something they don't deserve.
10: Right. I mean, most people, well, first half the people on the program are kids. Okay. Another big component are people with disabilities or people who are elderly and in nursing homes. I think people don't realize how much 10 care is. Who's on 10 care? It is a very broad group of people. And those who can work, want to work, and do. I mean, Ms. Davis being a perfect example.
9: She's working two jobs this
10: working
9: month
10: two
9: anyway.
10: Jobs, exactly. Yeah. Life happens, and it's very difficult to navigate this program. And particularly when you're dealing with illness of your kids, when you're working two jobs, and to restrict good cause to in ways that make it more difficult to navigate and don't take into account the realities of people's lives. I think there's just a vast gulf between the people who run the program and the people who are out there relying on it.
9: Does it require taking 10 care to court to get positive change? I mean, obviously your organization also just helps people get their coverage restored. Why make it a legal matter?
10: Well, as the judge said in the ruling, it shouldn't require zealous, skilled lawyers to get health care through 10 care, but unfortunately, that is often the case.
9: Have you seen positive change?
10: Definitely. I mean, as both Mr. Cottle and Ms. Davis said, it's a great program. I mean, it is life-saving. They're grateful. I'm grateful. There have been improvements in it, but I think there's a lack of empathy among the leadership and understanding of the realities of people's lives. There's just this gap that we see throughout society between the haves and the have-nots. And the haves that are at the top of the 10 care pyramid, I think, are pretty far removed from the realities of Dewana Davis or Keith or Journey Cottle.
9: Well, Gordon Bodiman, staff attorney, founder of the Tennessee Justice Center, thanks for being here with us and helping us understand a pretty complex issue.
10: Thank you.
9: When we come back, an update on the Affordable Care Act marketplace. Yeah, we're just going to stick in health insurance. It seems even more people than expected have had to drop plans because of the expense, and one group hit harder than others. Farmers, uninsured in rural Tennessee. Stay with us. 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
9: I'm Blake Farmer, and this is Nashville. We're here with another Healthcare Hollow episode. During the pandemic, the number of Tennesseans with health insurance was about as high as it's ever been. Part of that was because people weren't being dropped from 10 care, which we just focused on for a good 20 minutes. Another was that the Biden administration added these generous tax credits to make the Affordable Care Act marketplace plans truly affordable. And then Congress opted not to renew those tax credits at the end of last year. People still signed up for plans at the end of 2025, hoping that tax credits maybe would come through. Perhaps you were in that boat. So when they didn't, still haven't, they had a big decision to make early this year. Am I going to pay these monthly premiums that may have doubled, tripled, increased by, in some cases, hundreds of dollars per month? So many decided to simply go without. Jackie Schrago is a volunteer health insurance navigator who's been working with the marketplace, I think, since the early days of Obamacare, and assists, by her estimate, about 1,000 people a year. Need help? Call Jackie. Jackie, thanks for being in here.
13: Glad to be here. Thank you.
9: I mean, I think you came in here from a meeting with someone to help them with insurance.
13: Yes.
9: That's what I thought. Well, she's taking a break, folks, and talking to a bunch of people about this. What are you seeing right now? This is not the annual like open enrollment period. Are people still looking for plans and coverage?
13: Yes. Somebody can apply if they have moved from outside the area and are now in the area within 60 days. So they have 60 days from the point of moving to apply for Marketplace.
9: Really? Because health insurance is a state-by-state thing. So you live somewhere new, you can get a new plan.
13: That's right. Likewise, if you have lost insurance from some other reason.
9: I see.
13: Okay?
9: You got laid off?
13: You may have lost TennCare.
9: Okay.
13: Okay? You got laid off. Some people have insurance through their employer. Any reason you lost it. You could also lose it, for example, if you become 26 and no longer eligible to be on your parents' plan. All those things could cause somebody to logically lose TennCare or logically lose other kind of insurance and then be eligible during this time of year.
9: So how do they find you for help?
13: Well, that's a good question.
9: Word of mouth?
13: It is largely word of mouth, although all the hospitals and all the doctors seem to know. They say, go to the Lentz Public Health Center. Somebody there will help you.
9: Jackie's hanging out at Lentz, so over there on Charlotte. Just go.
13: So they go there, and they get my name and my phone number, and then they call.
9: Really? Well, let's also bring in another voice. Healthcare reporter Sarah Bowden is on the line. Sarah's been covering this coverage cliff that occurred and the ACA marketplace for years. Welcome to the show, Sarah.
14: Hey, Blake. So nice to talk to you.
9: Yeah, thanks for doing this. Why is the loss of coverage being felt more in rural communities across America?
14: Well, there's a lot of farmers in rural communities, for one thing. Farmers are essentially small businesses, so it's not like they have employer insurance. They are the employer. And so they're going to have to, a lot of them are buying insurance through the ACA marketplace. And if you know anything about agriculture, very tight margins, very tough business. And so the loss of these enhanced subsidies really hurt some farmers.
9: Yeah, well, you were out talking to folks, not here in Tennessee, but, you know, what's the difference? Iowa, Louisiana. I mean, what did you hear from farmers?
14: Yeah, so I paired up with somebody you and I both know, Drew Hawkins. He's in Louisiana, and he talked to some farmers in Louisiana. I talked to some farmers in Iowa, where I used to live. And these loss of enhanced subsidies has been really hard for some folks are reporting doubling, quadrupling of monthly premiums. Something to understand is that farming is, you know, it's a really dangerous profession. You're out in the elements, working with animals, heavy machinery or heavy equipment. And so it's really important for this section of our workforce to be insured because it's just such a dangerous job.
9: Mm. Well, I'll note that the data, I think some of this comes from KFF, says that musicians are also disproportionately insured by ACA plans. So certainly it has an impact here in Music City. So, Sarah, do we know yet how many people have dumped their coverage because it just was not, you know, they couldn't afford it?
14: Well, I'm looking at some data from the Kaiser Family Foundation, KFF, and they're estimating that market enrollment is estimated to fall by 17% this year from last year. So a difference of 22.3 million down to 17.5 million. Obviously, the year is not done yet. More people could be dropping their coverage throughout the year, so we won't know until like closer to Christmas or New Year's, but it's not looking good.
9: Right. And this is what? Because people, they might have signed up for a plan just hoping that they'd be able to afford it and then they can't.
14: So if listeners remember, there was a lot of, will they, won't they extend these premium tax credits? There was a whole government shutdown and it didn't pass. Obviously, there's a lot going on in Washington right now, but it's not looking good. I don't anticipate I could be wrong, like Washington surprises me all the time, but I don't anticipate these tax credits being reinstated retroactively. And candidly, the bill is just so big for folks. And so I think that especially if you're running your own business, and if you're dealing with really high gas prices, essentially there's going to come a time when you ask yourself, do is it worth it? Is it worth it to be insured? Obviously, as a healthcare reporter, when people tell me they're not insured, I get pretty anxious because bad things happen all the time that you're not expecting. So I, to be very clear, I'm not recommending people go uninsured, but there's real dollars and cents decisions that people are making. And it's just, it's really hard for some folks to justify keeping their insurance.
9: I'm Blake Farmer. This is Nashville with healthcare journalist Sarah Bowden and insurance navigator Jackie Schrago here in Nashville in this healthcare hollow episode about being uninsured.

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1: Care is much higher than for the adult. Okay.
2: So we're talking about people who have very busy lives and don't watch a lot of television or radio to hear about the status of health enrollment. And so they can get surprised quite easily. And then they get a real shock. I get a lot of those shocked people calling me, "What happened here?" So that happens no matter where they are. The income levels that we're talking about for the adults are between like 22 and 34,000. And where they, so many of the people lie. That's their annual income for two people.
1: Oh, you're not saying they're lying about their income. You're saying they're sitting right there between 25,000 and 35,000. Wow.
2: And if they were in that range, the increase was not too bad.
1: Okay.
2: It was something that made it, you know, they were aware of it.
1: Yeah. I heard some people who were going from like $0 for a cheap plan
2: exactly.
1: to $100 a month.
2: Right. But when you get above that income level, so above 34,000 for two people, then they saw very, very large increases. And that's where they got the huge surprise and said, "I can't do this."
1: Right. So, where you're starting to talk about doing $800, $1,000 a month.
2: Right.
1: Yeah.
2: And of course, if they didn't realize they had to pay the difference in the first month, they may have been dropped in some fashion or another. So they got a lot of surprises in this manner. It's hard to say what people were doing. A lot of times when this happens at the end of the year, before, right around Christmas time, people get a lot of things on their mind.
1: Yeah.
2: And if they renewed it automatically over a period of time, then suddenly it was quite a different issue.
1: Mm. Well, it sounds like 10 care is not an option for most of these people, even if their kids might be on it.
2: Again, if a couple is over 22,000 a year, they cannot qualify for 10 care.
1: Sarah Bowden, there have been some pretty dire warnings that as this, you know, the number of people who are on these plans across the country shrinks because those tax credits are gone, that health insurers themselves are going to have to charge more for the plans. Do we know if that's going to be the case yet?
3: Yeah, I think what you're referencing is what health policy wonks call a death spiral. Basically what happens is more people pull out of insurance, and then people who are sicker and older remain in the pool. And overall, these folks have more health costs, which further drives up premiums for everybody. And we do know that in addition to people pulling out of, like, they're just finding that individually the premiums are too high, we also know that insurers are also pulling out of the marketplace. According to KFF, I believe something like, is it 17 insurers or vendors or across 11 states have pulled out of marketplaces for 2027. I need to check that number. But yeah, we do see insurers pulling out of the marketplace. And this is just bad for overall competition. The more competition you have, the more choices you have, and therefore people are able to, you know, competition is good because the ACA was based on the free market. And so this is affecting consumer choice in a way that is at a disadvantage.
1: Yeah, and those insurers pulling out, one of them is Cigna, they're dropping their plan here in Tennessee. I think that's fairly new data, maybe even as of this morning. Jackie Schrago, you know, you work with people who, you know, they're bootstrappers, they're resilient. What are you seeing people do to find a way around this?
2: Well, they don't have insurance any longer.
1: So you're seeing people go bare.
2: Yes. And so we send them to a lot of the public health centers.
1: Yeah.
2: So the public health centers are experiencing huge volumes of increases. And that's a big challenge for them because they're suddenly seeing people they've never seen before. There's a lot of people who've never qualified for Marketplace. And those people typically lean on the health centers. There are not as nearly as many of those health centers in rural areas as there are in a city area.
1: Yeah.
2: The area around Nashville is fairly well covered with these, so it's relatively easy to get to those. That's very untrue in the other 60, 80 counties in Tennessee.

0: What are some of the stories that stick with you of people who are really just trying to find a way and are a little desperate in this moment?
1: There's a lot of desperation. Yeah. Many people have an ongoing disease, been diagnosed years ago, and absolutely need the medications they're getting. It isn't so much that they see a doctor very often, but they have to get those medications. And without insurance, those medications are unaffordable, simply unaffordable. And I think that's one of the biggest problems. So this is diabetes, okay? How many people in this country have diabetes? Lots of people. Asthma, okay? It's those kinds of diseases that then create this huge problem of what they're going to do if they can't get insurance. And if they are far enough away that that can't be delivered to them. I mean, drugs you can get delivered by mail. It's not so much that they can't receive it, but if they don't have the money for it, it's a big challenge.
0: Well, and what does this mean for, does this mean that we've kind of got a ticking time bomb with people's health? People who are, we even interviewed Deanna Davis, who was on earlier, when she was without coverage, her kids, multiple kids who have asthma, were sharing inhalers because they couldn't fulfill the prescriptions. Does it mean you have kind of these health issues that are maybe getting worse and then will come to a head?
1: Well, I think it's hard for those of us who deal with these people every day to know exactly how to handle that.
0: Yeah.
1: That those are very serious challenges. In some places, a health department, like the one in Nashville, will help them get prescriptions at a lower rate. There's especially some of these illnesses we're talking about now. So they've made an arrangement to get those prescriptions and use money other than through 10Care or Marketplace to help that. But when you're talking about rural counties, they don't have that kind of funding to put into this issue. And so you don't get the opportunity to get a prescription filled at a basically reduced rate.
0: Mm. Well, we need to take one final break, and we'll say goodbye to Jackie Schrago and Sarah Bowden. Thanks to both of you for updating us on the ACA Marketplace.
2: Thanks so much.
1: Thank you.
0: When we come back with this Healthcare Hollow episode, we're looking at what all these payment problems are doing to rural hospitals, which were already in a fairly precarious position here in Tennessee. Uninsured in rural Tennessee. 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
0: I'm Blake Farmer, and this is Nashville. It might sound like we have been dwelling on personal problems today, paying for healthcare. But all these individual issues result in a collective concern for the health system itself, especially in rural areas. To help us understand the broader impact of having fewer people with health coverage is Kelly Insana of the Tennessee Hospital Association. Welcome to This Is Nashville.
5: Hi. Thank you for having me.
0: And welcome back to the radio. You know, Kelly Insana listen, you hang around long enough, you're going to get a story about being on the radio back in the day.
5: That's always how it happens with us old broadcasters.
0: Right? Well, your organization represents hospitals across the state. Is it actually all hospitals?
5: All hospitals except the VA.
0: Except the VA. Why do rural hospitals feel more of the pinch when people are losing insurance like they are right now?
5: Yeah, it's about scale and sustainability. Rural hospitals just have very narrow margins, meaning the money coming in and the money coming out, is there's very little difference between the two. In fact, if you look at nationwide numbers, those margins are typically between negative 1% and 1%.
0: In other words, when you say they have small margins, like, they really don't even have a margin.
5: Exactly. And there's multiple reasons for that. It's a scale issue. When you're negotiating with payers, you have a different negotiation power. Efficiencies.
0: And by that, you mean what? That let's say Blue Cross, or if that's uncomfortable, call it another health insurer. But you're saying a hospital that doesn't see a bunch of patients, they don't have much leverage to get paid more for things.
5: Exactly. There's not much you can hold in front and say, if you don't do this, mm-hmm. we won't, you know, participate with you.
0: Yeah.
5: It's also, as you guys have been talking today, it is about coverage as well. You look at rural communities, and if you have a higher uninsured population, that's going to have a bigger impact on a smaller hospital with less patients coming in that are able to pay for their care either through insurance or out of pocket. And our rural communities have more government payers, Medicaid and Medicare. And Medicaid is traditionally going to pay in Tennessee about half the cost of care. And Medicare does a little bit better. But there's a difference between those who choose that traditional Medicare option and Medicare Advantage. And we're seeing more people choose Medicare Advantage, and that has a bigger financial impact for hospitals.
0: Oh, really? All right. Well, let's walk back on a couple of these. You're saying Medicaid, great that they have coverage. In other
5: Correct.
0: Words, when we say
5: Yes.
0: Medicaid, in Tennessee, we're talking about TennCare. But if you go to a hospital, they're glad you have coverage, but it doesn't even cover the services that you got.
5: When you average it out, right, when you average it out across the industry in the state.
0: I see.
5: And so that has been an ongoing issue.
0: Yeah.
5: Now, we are in a place where we worked closely with TennCare, closely with the state government and federal officials to get a program into place that helps address that shortfall, that helps close that gap a little bit. So we went from roughly $7 billion in uncompensated care, so care that wasn't able to be paid for, to $5 billion today. Which is great. It's a great program. We were very happy to have it. It makes a huge difference for our hospitals, especially our rural hospitals. But that program is one of those things on the chopping block for HR1. So we are preparing for a reduction in that program that will start in 2028.
0: And HR1, help us?
5: Oh, that is what I think a lot of people call the One Big Beautiful Bill Act.
0: Call it what you want, HR1 or the One
5: Yes.
0: Big Beautiful Bill. You're saying even though it's a state program, it's on the chopping block for the One Big Beautiful Bill?
5: It's a federal funding program. We got state support because it is run with the help of TennCare to do it, using hospital dollars to bring in some additional federal dollars to help cover that, again, that Medicaid shortfall, because it's based on Medicaid volume. So the amount of Medicaid patients you serve impacts the amount of payments that you get for that program.
0: This is the issue where hospitals essentially kind of tax themselves to draw down this money.
5: An assessment, yes.
0: An assessment, excuse me, not a tax. A story for another day. But explain how, from a hospital's perspective, though, that the type of insurance really has a bearing on what they're getting paid. Because you talked about government payers. Medicaid doesn't really cover the full cost on average. Medicare does better. But what happens when you're not seeing a bunch of commercially insured patients, folks who, you know, get insurance through a job of some kind?
5: Well, that's the issue right there, right? Is that's where hospitals are able to stay afloat, is because in general, commercial insurers are going to be the better of those payers, and all of them are going to be better than somebody having no coverage at all.
0: And by better, we're talking not like a little bit more, right? I mean, we're talking double what government payers are paying sometimes.
5: Well, I don't know if I have that statistic, so I don't know.
0: In other words, if they have more commercially insured patients, it makes it possible for them to take patients that they might actually lose money on.
5: Absolutely. There you go. It's that balance.
0: Yeah.
5: It's that mix that we talk about that makes it so these hospitals can stay open. And it's more delicate in a rural area where you have fewer patients, more government insurance. And also, I mean, part of it is as well, you know, the shift of a community in a rural area. There are times that, you know, that the community no longer needs that level of service, but a lot of it drills down to the sustainability piece and the financial situation.
0: Mm. Well, are hospitals feeling these changes we've been talking about today yet? I mean, you're talking about hundreds of thousands of folks who've lost TennCare in the last few years. We don't know how many people who've dropped ACA plans. Are they feeling it yet? What do you hear from them?
5: I think it's on the radar. That's what we're looking at now. You're starting to have some discussions about it. The hospital industry as a whole in Tennessee talked pretty openly about the concern about those tax credits expiring and the impact it would have on patients, public health, and the hospital industry. As you guys just discussed, we have some preliminary numbers of, I think it was 71,000 fewer people actually applied for care through the marketplace, but I don't know if yet we're seeing where those numbers flush out.
0: Yeah, and because the thought, people didn't apply, but there's a bunch of other people who probably aren't paying and don't really have coverage anymore is the point there, right?
5: Or they found a new way to get coverage in some way.
0: So the Sycamore Institute has a good dashboard out there that shows uninsured rates, and they're quite a bit higher in rural counties, somewhat higher in rural counties. I think it's 14% compared to 12% in urban areas. Also shows rural populations tend to have more trouble with their health generally. I wonder, what does the future look like for rural hospitals if the uninsured rate continues rising?
5: Well, the uninsured rate in Tennessee has been a concern for a long time. We're one of 10 states that hasn't expanded Medicaid. And so that's something that's always been on our radar, watching how uninsured impacts the financial industry of hospitals and the healthcare in Tennessee. What you've seen and what some of the stories we've seen is rural hospital closures have a real impact in their communities. I know there's been a series running this week about a community in Alabama that experienced that. Tennessee is the number one per capita in rural hospital closures since 2010. So we've had 15 closures in Tennessee. If you look at the actual numbers, we're behind Texas with 26, but they have far more hospitals than we do here in Tennessee. So when those hospitals close, it leaves a hole in the community. It has individuals having to travel further to get their routine care. And at times they'll forego that care because they don't have transportation or they don't have the ability to take off work. In an emergency situation, we all know those minutes and seconds matter, and that can have an impact. And then there's an economic impact. In a lot of these communities, the hospital is the largest employer. Hospitals employ 114,000 employees in Tennessee. And so it's something that can impact the community as a whole. And there's businesses that are there because the hospital is there.
0: Right.
5: So delivery.
0: So once it goes away, so do other things. Mm-hmm. I'm Blake Farmer. This is Nashville, wrapping up this Healthcare Hollow episode, talking about being uninsured in rural Tennessee. The Center for Healthcare Quality and Payment Reform puts out these lists of hospitals at risk of closing a couple times a year. The latest says 17 Tennessee hospitals are at risk. 12 of those are at immediate risk. I guess, I think a lot of times those are like this 30,000 foot level. They haven't done the homework on what's really about to close. How real is that risk?
5: It's a concern. I think is the way I would say that. There's lists like this that come out every so often, and we pay attention to them because they're worth watching.
0: Because they're looking at financials that are just available to them through
5: correct.
0: The government.
5: Okay. Yeah, you're right. And what you said is absolutely correct. They don't know every situation. I mean, a good example is, when that was put together, I don't know if they realized that program that I just mentioned about the Medicaid shortfall ability to help cover some of that shortfall in that program. So it's always one you watch and you pay attention to, and it gets the media coverage and helps us open up the discussion about rural health care in Tennessee and what we can do to preserve it.
0: Mm. People are also, as they're trying to figure out, okay, if premiums are going to be so high on the marketplace, I'll just get this bare bones, high deductible plan. I'm curious what happens, though, because I'm hearing about people, it's like, well, you have a plan, but you can't even afford to pay your deductible. There's no chance. What happens to the hospital when somebody can't even pay their deductible?
5: Yeah, that's actually a really good point of we can't just look at the loss of coverage, that some people still have coverage, but it's going to have an impact on their financial situation and the hospital's financial situation because they may not be able to fully pay for that care because it is a high deductible plan. And what happens is, if you think about it, it's an agreement that patient made with their insurance company that says, okay, insurance company, you are going to cover this and I will be responsible for this. And then when they get care, and hospitals are there 24/7, 7 days a week, always providing care to all comers, they may be in a financial situation that they can't fully meet that deductible. And so at that point, the hospital's almost kind of like a debt collector at that point to try to get that care, because the insurance has said the patient has agreed to pay this. And so sometimes that works out fine. The patients are able to cover their portion. A lot of times that goes into charity care, where hospitals look at their situation and say, yeah, this individual is not in a position to be able to pay it. And we provide $1.4 billion in charity care to patients annually. And then sometimes you are in a situation where the hospital is trying to get the payment from the individual to help cover the cost of care in order to keep the doors open.
0: But are you saying that they are having to track down that deductible payment before they can actually get what the insurance company would pay them?
5: Can you say that one more time?
0: Well, I'm just trying to imagine if somebody hasn't hit their deductible and they owe the hospital something directly, mm-hmm. must they pay that before anything comes in from the insurer?
5: That's a little deep into the insurance payment mechanism.
0: Yeah. Well, I just imagine. Either way, it sounds like hospitals having high deductible plans makes life a little tough on the hospital,
5: yes.
0: too.
5: Yeah. And the patients, too. I mean, yeah. I have one, and, you know, sometimes I'm dealing with bills going, okay, did I pay this? Did I not? Am I supposed to wait? Yeah.
0: I know. I wish I was more of an expert. I'm supposed to be, and I'm still asking, wow, what's going on with this bill? Is there anything to be done in the near term? I mean, there's so much, it just sounds like there's sort of a bad on the horizon. Rural healthcare, rural hospitals have been talking about it as long as I've covered healthcare. Like, is there something good on the horizon? Like, what do y'all talk about in your meetings when you gather rural hospital CEOs together?
5: The mission. We are providing life-saving care in communities. And I will plug it here. We have a website called hereforevery.org, and it shares those stories of real impact in communities. One of my favorite was in Hardin, Tennessee. Their local coach, small community, Savannah, their local football coach had a heart attack and was rushed to the ER, and everyone in there knows coach. And they were like, said that we are not going to let coach die on us. And it's a great story. He survived. It's one of those stories, you know, that he has already had a connection to that community, and that community had a connection to him.
0: Mm.
5: And we've got stories like that across Tennessee. So, you know, even when times are tough, there's good things out there, and we're changing lives every day.
0: Yeah, but what about the long term? I mean, are hospitals having to make difficult decisions and say, all right, this may be our new normal?
5: That's kind of been like that for a long time,
0: yeah.
5: if you think about it. I mean, COVID changed everything. And we went straight out of COVID into a workforce crisis. And then that eventually...
0: You're saying with nurses and such.
5: Yeah, right, where we didn't have enough employees to keep up capacity. And that's still ongoing. We're doing a lot of things to address that. And then we went straight from that to that financial crisis. I mean, just a few years ago, 50 to 60% of Tennessee hospitals were operating at a loss, a negative margin. And so, you know, it is like that. That is what it is. But healthcare is not going anywhere. We still need to care for our communities, and we will do everything we can to keep the doors open and provide quality care.
0: Kelly Insana of the Tennessee Hospital Association, thank you so much for making some time and helping us turn this conversation about individual coverage into something that is really about system-wide.
5: All right. Thank you, Blake.
0: Well, thank you for tuning in this hour and hanging with us through some wonky talk at times. We appreciate it. This episode is part of our Healthcare Hollow series, made possible in part by the NIHCM Foundation. 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Lindley. Liv Lombardi's making us sound and look good. The masterminds behind our theme music, LaRange and Namir Blade. Are you having problems with 10 Care or the ACA marketplace? 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
1: So no value there, not a crime. Like, basically, this logic just lets the jury vote for whoever they want to vote for, right?
2: I mean, some of the jurors we spoke to didn't see it that way.
3: I did it by the books. I did what was legally presented to me on a document that was agreed upon by all parties.
2: Like, they felt like they were following the letter of the law.
1: Huh.
2: But at the same time, this other juror we talked to,
4: not having an answer to the question of value, gave me the instructions of it's okay to make that moral decision.
2: She said she did feel like there was space for her to do what she felt was right. And, you know, this is part of what Wayne was trying to do, like to make it a moral decision. Like even just giving them names, Lily and Lizzie, which, by the way, even the prosecution at one point started using.
5: Once you start seeing people referring to them by the name, then kind of conceptually, you're recognizing that there's something more than, you know, Smithfield 245.
2: Like one of the jurors told us,
3: I don't remember a lot of things from that trial, but I remember those two piglets' names.
2: And according to Justin, who actually interviewed all the jurors himself for his own research,
6: I mean, I think there were some moral pulls there, but they were still looking for a legalistic, you know, kind of hook to land on.
2: Both these ways of thinking were in the room. Like they both played a part.
1: Okay. So, now just zooming out, what did this case change after everything?
7: Well, in a legal sense, not much, really.
1: Wow. That's not the answer I expected you were going to say.
7: So the best they could have hoped for was that actually there would be a guilty verdict and they could bring it to an appeals court. And within an appeals court, you know, it could change case law.
1: Funny. He was too successful too early.
7: Yeah. And what actually ended up happening is that state legislators after this case passed this law that said, you know, you can't use the animals being sick and therefore worthless as a defense.
1: Whoa.
7: For taking them.
1: So that actually backfired. God.
7: Legally in Utah, it does sort of seem that way.
2: Yeah. And like the other thing that seems to have come out of this is that companies and like prosecutors they're like, okay, well, that was a disaster.
5: They don't want to go through that again.
2: Let's stop charging these activists with theft and, you know, maybe just charge them with trespass so that we don't get into this whole value debate.
1: Right. Because otherwise we're drawing attention to the thing that we don't want to draw attention to. Like, it's like they're just avoiding, they're ducking the fight.
2: Totally. Like, there was this whole other case in Wisconsin where 2 weeks before the trial was supposed to start, they dropped the charges.
1: Yeah. Huh.
2: And he and his team actually wrote in and they're like, no, we still want this trial.
1: Everything about this guy's story in these legal cases feels upside down, you know?
7: But if you think about it, it makes sense. Wayne actually needs the courts. He needs this platform to force people to really sit in the confusion and grapple with these questions.
1: Right.
2: You know, like one of the things Justin told us is
8: often people can just turn away. If you're uncomfortable with something, you just look away or you have an explanation. Mm-hmm. But these cases don't allow that, right? You're on the jury, forced to confront it.
2: And that's exactly what happened to the jurors in this case. And going through that, it bonded them.
4: We all had each other's phone numbers. And we thought, man, it would be nice just to get together and talk outside of here.
9: So I invited everybody over to the house.
7: You know, they would get together over dinners.
9: One of the jurors brought over his pizza oven. We've actually got to be pretty good friends.
2: I'm curious, have you guys talked at all about like eating pork or like the sort of like the pigs, like that element of it? Has that come up?
4: Initially, like when we very first kind of got together, we talked about it. And I think most people still do eat meat.
9: You know, I used to have a habit of, I jog on Saturdays and kind of my thing was I'd come home, cook up some bacon. My daughter said, well, you can't do that anymore. You can't eat bacon anymore. I'm like, all right, that's true. And so it did, it kind of changed. But you do, it's hard after years and years of being in a certain way to completely change. The fact of the matter is, no matter what all these activists do and everything, protein, meat from animals is going to be used by a good portion of the public. But can it be done in a way that's humane? They were on a farm. They're not in these processed facilities.

0: episode was reported by Sindhu Nyanasambandan and Jay Menard and produced by Sindhu Nyanasambandan with help from Pat Walters. It was edited by Alex Neeson and Pat Walters and fact-checked by Diane A. Kelly. Special thanks to Kim Naderfane-Petersa, Nathan Pierboom, Joe Eidman, Sam Kozlov, Rachel Gross, and Alex Ayo.
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2: You're looking at $1 million to $2 million per mile.
1: In other words, billions for an entire city like Nashville. 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

0: Are forever wars now just the norm?
1: We still have organized violence. We have armed actors, right? But we also have this gray zone stuff going on.
0: Conflicts between states today are at the highest level since World War II. I'm Carolyn Buehler.
2: And I'm Marco Werman. Also, an exception to forever wars, Kyrgyzstan and Tajikistan in Central Asia recently ended a decades-old border conflict.
3: Wow, this is a big deal.
4: It's a very, very big deal. It's incredible, yes.
0: Also, governments banning social media use for teens is becoming a trend. It is even being talked about in the U.S.
5: At a time in history where you can't get the left and the right to agree on anything, it seems, I think it shows that there is actually a great deal of interest.
2: And today's the day. Bust out that vuvuzela. Coming up on The World.
6: Live from NPR News in Washington, I'm Dan Ronan. President Trump says there will be no U.S. strikes on Iran tonight. On social media, he called off the operations. He also said, as he has before, a peace deal is imminent. NPR's Daniel Kurtzleben has more on this latest salvo in a series of whiplash proclamations from the president.
7: Just hours ago, President Trump had said the U.S. would hit Iran, quote, very hard. But now in a post on social media, Trump says he's canceled the strikes as a result of talks with Iran. He wrote, quote, discussions and final points have been, in both concept and great detail, approved by all parties involved. He added that the U.S.'s naval blockade of Iran will remain in effect until an agreement is signed. This week, the U.S. and Iran traded strikes after a U.S. helicopter was downed near the Strait of Hormuz. Trump has announced several times that a peace deal in the war was imminent, only for it not to materialize. Danielle Kurtzleben, NPR News, The White House.
6: President Trump today named Jay Clayton to serve as the Director of National Intelligence. Last week, he named another man to serve as acting DNI, and the ensuing fallout led to the looming lapse of a key spy tool. NPR's Eric McDaniel reports.
8: Jay Clayton is a lawyer and federal prosecutor. He also served as chairman of the Securities and Exchange Commission. It's unclear at this point whether Bill Pulte, named by Trump to serve as DNI in an acting capacity, will still do so. In fact, Democrats sank the renewal of spy legislation that allows the government to collect the communications of hundreds of thousands of foreign nationals located outside of the U.S. each year, in large part because they didn't trust Pulte to oversee the program, as well as other aspects of more than a dozen intelligence agencies. The program is due to lapse tomorrow, but intelligence gathering under the tool will continue under the existing authorization. Eric McDaniel, NPR News, Washington.
6: High inflation is not stopping U.S. households from spending. The Bank of America Institute reported credit card and debit card spending was up 5.1% in May from a year earlier. NPR's Stephen Bishaha has more.
9: Even if you take gas out of the equation, spending was up 3.9%. Consumers also bought more tickets to fly, despite airfare being up 27% from last year. David Tinsley is senior economist at the Bank of America Institute, and he says the spending is continuing despite economic tailwinds from inflation.
10: Almost to a surprising extent, most consumers are weathering those.
9: But there are some tension points for lower and middle income households.
10: Their spending growth is actually running still a little bit ahead of their wage growth.
9: Meaning some consumers have to make that up in other ways, like cutting into how much they're saving or what savings they have. Stephen Bisaha, NPR News.
6: Severe weather Thursday evening swept through the Midwest. Tornadoes damaged buildings in the city of Streeter. That's about 80 miles southwest of Chicago. About 240,000 people are without power. This is NPR. The U.S. Supreme Court tonight rejected a request from the state of Alabama to lift a stay of execution and execute death row inmate Jeffrey Lee. A lower court ruled earlier that Alabama's method of execution using nitrogen gas to kill a prisoner constituted cruel and unusual punishment and violated the Eighth Amendment. The state was seeking to get that lower court ruling vacated. Federal forecasters say the cynical weather pattern known as El Nino has officially begun. And as NPR's Nate Rott reports, it could be one of the strongest on record.
11: El Nino is a periodic weather pattern in the Pacific Ocean that can cause major shifts in global weather patterns, bringing hotter temperatures and more extreme weather to many parts of the world. The National Oceanic and Atmospheric Administration says there's a 63% chance it becomes a very strong event, what some scientists call a super El Nino, over the coming months. Forecasters warn it's impossible to predict how the shifting weather will play out exactly, but previous research has shown that El Niños can exacerbate drought in some areas while bringing torrential rains to others. Further complicating forecasts is global warming and how El Niño plays out on top of an already rapidly warming planet. Nate Rott, NPR News.
6: Professional golfer Phil Mickelson has had his membership at a San Diego area country club revoked amid allegations he made unwanted physical contact with a female employee. Multiple sources told Golf Digest that Mickelson is no longer welcome at the club. He had been a member there for years. The woman reported the advances to management. This is NPR.
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2: This is The World. I'm Marco Werman.
0: And I'm Carolyn Beeler. War seems to be all around us right now. Sudan, Ukraine, across the Middle East. There, despite a supposed ceasefire, the U.S. military and Iran are exchanging fire.
2: This on-again, off-again fighting is part of a global pattern. A new report out this week shows conflicts between states have now surged to their highest level since World War II. That got us wondering whether we are increasingly living in an era where wars cease to formally begin or end, the so-called forever war. To help us dig into that, we reached out to Monica Duffy-Toff. She directs the Center for Strategic Studies at Tufts University's Fletcher School. She started with the example of the U.S. war with Iran.
12: We're not in a war with dedicated battlegrounds, fires being shot. It's one side sort of striking out and then the other side having a response. Now, it could escalate to a war, but right now what they're trying to do, each side is trying to say, look, we don't want to go further, but if you're going to poke me, I am going to poke you back. And in order for the poking to stop, one side is going to have to escalate. And so now we have an American helicopter down, right? The servicemen and women who are on that, I don't know what their backgrounds were, fortunately survived. So that helps a little bit, and the Americans were able to get them. But I would put it at this point, given that there's a quasi-ceasefire in place, that is more of a coercive bargaining situation moving toward a ceasefire and then hopefully some sort of termination of this conflict.
2: Yeah, so in 2026, I mean, that's kind of not really defining it. What actually counts as war?
12: It's, you know, it's a little bit more difficult today only because many wars have become these sort of forever wars where, again, there's not direct conflict in the same way that we would think about in terms of World War I and World War II. We still have organized violence. We have armed actors, right? But we also have this gray zone stuff going on, cyber attacks, economic coercion, which is what Iran is doing in the Strait of Hormuz, infrastructure sabotage, which Iran has been doing to its Gulf neighbors, and that maritime harassment that's going on, in addition to the kinetic strikes. But we don't have here, in a classic sense, is territorial objectives. Right. What we're trying to get out of Iran is to no longer have the capacity to move toward being a nuclear armed state. Mm-hmm. We don't have significant casualties. I mean, yes, we have casualties, but they're mainly civilian casualties on the Iranian side, not on the American side. And so there's no sustained combat. And that seems to sort of, when you think about the forever wars that we've been witnessing, that seems to be the case. And why it's a problem is that the American public is not paying the cost. The Iranians are. They have serious infrastructure destruction here. You know, you don't drop 30,000, you know, different target sets. But from the American perspective, President Trump, the Department of Defense, you know, the leadership in the country can kind of get away with this because they're not doing a draft. They're not raising taxes. And the people who are being put in harm's way, they've enlisted. They're not drafted into the service. So it's like, you know, they've accepted the costs or the hazard with their enlistments. So it's a real problem because traditionally Americans have had to pay the costs, but with these forever wars, with Iran, Afghanistan and Iraq, and now in Iran, seems to be of that ilk, of that kind.
2: Yeah, and it's not just the case in Iran and the Gulf and those other conflicts you mentioned. This week, the war in Ukraine crossed the threshold. It's now gone on longer than World War One. Instead of seeing governments like ones in the EU trying to solve disputes like the one in Ukraine, the focus generally, if you look across the globe, seems to be more modest, just keeping conflicts from expanding. Would you agree with that?
12: I think the Ukraine-Russia war, and I would say the Russian war in Ukraine, is a little bit different. There are territorial objectives. Putin would love to get complete control of those four provinces. The problem is the Ukrainians have innovated with their drones and with missile technology that what they're doing now is punishing Russia. So war is really about punishment and territorial and political objectives, whereas in Iran with the United States and Israel, the objective is actually purely political in the sense that we don't want Iran to be nuclear armed. So it's slightly different. The Ukraine war, the war in Ukraine, is a more traditional style war, whereas the Iran one, I think, is more that more modern kind of war. What marries them, though, is the technology, right? Because you don't have to have that direct contact in the same way, such that you don't have the high level of casualties in the same way, so that the pain that's being inflicted, and war is about pain, right? It's about hurting the other side so that they call uncle and say, okay, I'm ready for a negotiation, which is why they go on so long.
2: Well, you mentioned a moment ago the downing of the U.S. Apache helicopter this week, shot down, we understand, by an Iranian drone. For the first time, U.S. soldiers were rescued by an autonomous surface vessel, so a sea drone. Let me ask you this. Are modern technologies making forever crises more sustainable?
12: I fear that, and I'm going to be really geeky right now, Marco.
2: Okay.
12: One of my favorite episodes, and I watched this when I was a kid, was Star Trek, the original Star Trek series, and it was called A Taste of Armageddon. I don't know if you watched it, but war becomes so sanitized.
2: I think I remember that episode. Go ahead.
12: Yeah. So war becomes so sanitized and manageable that it never ends. What happens, they literally run simulations. They press buttons on a computer, run simulations, and only after that, they identify who is going to be sacrificed within the society to go and be killed. Right. And so in a peculiar way, not a peculiar way, I think in a similar way, modern technology has created a similar sort of situation that we're removing the costs of war, which then makes the conflict more sustainable or the war more sustainable in the future, which is kind of unnerving. I feel like we are on the cusp of a taste of Armageddon for precisely the reason that you said a drone took the Apache down and a drone rescued the helicopter crew members and got them to safety, to American safety.
2: Well, I've heard it said that wars end when one side decides that being at war is more costly, and that's costly in any sense, more costly than accepting a loss. So we're seeing conflict go on despite massive losses in many places. Is that, do you think, because of the sanitization?
12: I do think it's part of it because the Iranians are definitely paying for this. But you have to remember there's three parties in this war. So for the United States, this isn't necessarily existential to us. We would like for Iran not to have nuclear capability to become a nuclear weaponized state. Israel's a third party in this war. And for Israel, this is an existential threat. And so it makes it much more complicated because you have multiple parties. And so in order to negotiate an end to this, you have to satisfy the objectives that each party is trying to achieve.
2: I'm speaking with Monica Duffy-Toff, the director at Tufts University's Center for Strategic Studies. Is what we're discussing actually new, or have we seen governments always preferring kind of controlled instability? That was kind of Vietnam policy in the late 60s and 70s before it wasn't.
12: You're right. So if you look at the data and you look at particularly from the 1950s, great powers, major powers have not been winning their wars as readily as they were prior to the 1950s. And they seem willing to allow for this sort of extended, endless kind of forever violence and instability to keep going so long as it doesn't hit the homeland. So as long as it doesn't hit primary interests. 9/11 changed that. And so the United States went full hog, right, into Afghanistan. And by the way, we had defeated Afghanistan or the Taliban and had chased Al-Qaeda out of Afghanistan by early December 2001. But then we stayed there for another 20 years. And the reason is that the American populace and the American elite didn't pay the costs for this. The Afghans did, and some Americans did, but not enough cost to say, okay, we need to pull this back. And it's kind of crazy because President Trump, you know, ran on, I'm going to bring the troops home, make America first, we're going to focus. And here he is slipping, I would say we're 4 months in, slipping into a forever war that he does not know how to get out of. And again, it's back because it's the friction of war. This is what Clausewitz warned about, the fog of war, right? That once you get in, once you start having death and destruction, it changes the mindset and you have to deal with the opponent. The plans never live past the first battle. And they didn't seem to appreciate it. They thought it was going to be quick and dirty like it was in Venezuela and that we were going to be out. And here we are 4 months later and an end does not seem to be in sight.
2: Monica, when was the last time a traditional peace agreement brought a war to a real end?
12: Oh my gosh, that is a great question, Marco. Really brought it to a full end. I mean, I'm going to reach here because you might disagree with me, but maybe Sudan. So North and South Sudan, where you had the comprehensive peace accords in 2005. And then, you know, they actually ended the war and you had the separation out into two states. And then, as you know, Sudan itself went into civil war. There were some skirmishes along the border. And then South Sudan, of course, has had its own civil war. So the question as to whether the negotiated settlement worked is a question mark. The interesting thing is that Sudan itself and South Sudan didn't go directly into full-scale warfare, but there was still a lot of instability. So I think that's a good one. That was a formal peace agreement. The Southern Sudanese had to delay their vote. Once they got their vote as to whether they wanted to be independent from Sudan proper, from Khartoum, they voted overwhelmingly to do that. And it did lead to, I want to put this in quotes, to peace between Sudan and South Sudan, but it's precarious all around, both domestically in both states. Mm. We know that. We see that. And then because they didn't finalize some of the territories between the two countries, there's been a lot of disagreement and some violence related to that.
2: Yeah. So maybe we need to back up to the Dayton Peace Accords in Bosnia in 1995.
12: Yeah, but what kept the Dayton Peace Accords going, right? You had to have a third party present. So NATO's been sitting there, keeping them apart. Same thing with Cyprus and Greece, right? And Turkey, right? You have troops there keeping the peace, sort of children on a playground pushing them apart. So usually third party guarantees and these really sort of hostile, it can help keep the peace at bay. If you don't have the commitment of those third parties, then you have to try to build up the structure within the society, within, across the opposition and then the government forces, so that they feel as if they can defend themselves against what was their former adversary. And a successful case there, by the way, is El Salvador in that civil war where they were able to defend themselves, you know, each side, the FMLN versus the government. But that took a huge amount of effort and it took years and years of fighting for both sides to recognize that fighting wasn't worth it anymore. And in fact, the last civil war that ended definitively was Sri Lanka, where the Tamil Tigers were basically pushed out to the sea. Oh, and by the way, why was the government of Sri Lanka able to do that? They got a lot of weapons technology and help from China, right? So again, third parties are really important here in sort of bringing and helping to bring about. We talk about sort of internationalized situations. Syria, it was a rebel victory, right, with them coming in. We'll see if it holds and if it's stable.
2: Monica, finally, how should the world adapt to a future when crises are chronic and it seems we are living now with forever wars? Like, do we need an entire rethink of what national security means?
12: I think we do. I think that the use of force has become too easy for some states, for some actors. And if anything positive comes out of the war in Iran, if anything positive comes out of the war in Ukraine, I would hope, and I think President Xi of China is reading the tea leaves here on Taiwan, is that we need the leaders, the leadership, and the populations who vote those leaders into power to accept and to understand that the use of force does not seem to work anymore in global politics, in prevailing on the battlefield. It's been sort of democratized, right? We see this in Iran. Iran is a very small power relative to the United States, but it's holding its own. Same thing in Ukraine. And so if anything, it's sort of reinforcing the data that scholars had, which is that the use of force is a crapshoot. And I think if you ran the numbers now, it's more than a crapshoot. It doesn't work. And so I want to end on an up note, which is let's hope that citizens around the world recognize that the use of force, it's not a good gamble anymore, and that we should be pulling back and really working on diplomacy and trade and punishing and sanctioning if somebody steps out of line, a state steps out of line, using those tools of statecraft rather than kinetic force.
2: Monica Duffy-Toff directs the Center for Strategic Studies at Tufts University's Fletcher School of Diplomacy. Monica, thank you very much. Good to speak with you again.
12: It was great, Marco. Take care.

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0: This is The World. I'm Carolyn Beeler. Gender shapes how we experience the world in ways big and small. It can dictate where you can or can't go, where you feel safe, even what you see and experience when you travel. National Geographic explorer Paul Salopek has been walking across continents for years. He calls it the Out of Eden Walk. Last time we talked, he told me that walking might sound like a pretty neutral thing, but his project is still shaped by his gender.
7: The thing that walking did, I think, was basically reinforce a perception that I've carried around for many years, even pre-walk, which is if there's one kind of social justice issue that's kind of the most pervasive, it's gender. It's you know, how women and men in this case, these two genders are differentiated. Who has power, who doesn't, in both obvious and subtle ways. Yeah, it was driven home, very much so.
0: And obviously your interaction and observation of all these cultures is through the lens of your own identity, which is that you are a man. But you always do walk with locals, walking partners, as you call them. I'm curious how many of those have been women.
7: I would say it's approaching half are women, which sounds great, except that it's not evenly distributed. This is not kind of an even sample. In rural societies anywhere, and ones that also have religious strictures about mixing genders, it's really hard to get women walking partners to come walk with a stranger like me, right?
0: Right.
7: A foreigner who's just come to. So I would say first few years of the walk, almost none, actually one. And then it was made up for in India, China, you know, then the Far East, it became much more balanced.
0: You are, you guess, up to around 50-50 on the gender balance, total. Is that intentional? Trying to, get kind of a gender balance there?
7: Not just for kind of statistics, but actually even repertorially, as a journalist, you'll know this, that you miss out on half the world, half the human experience that's not your gender, or it's just much more difficult to kind of get access to that world. So, walking with men and women has, you know, pluses and minuses for me as kind of a, you know, an aging white dude. But walking with women has, I've got to say, even more pluses because I get access to the women's world through my female walking partners who imagine if we were walking into a village and we come in to stay at a farmer's house or a shepherd's house, it's often segregated. The women are kind of behind a wall or behind a curtain. They'll come out and maybe greet you in the common living space, but I can't really go back in with them and talk to them or watch them work. Whereas a woman walking partner can, and then she can share her learning with me. Mm-hmm. So walking with women has just many more benefits in that respect.
0: Just because it's the perspective that you don't have, right?
7: That's right. I think the most extreme case would be probably the most obvious, Saudi Arabia, right? When I was walking through, I tried very hard to get Saudi women walking partners and could not. And one Saudi woman journalist was brave enough to kind of come out and walk for a few days, but it took all kinds of logistical preparations to make that possible. It was kind of surreal. We had to kind of do almost a military, you know, infill and exfill to get her into the field and kind of walking along with some camels in her own country and get her out before she drew too much unwanted attention from local villagers. Yeah.
0: There are places in the world where unmarried men and women just do not hang out alone if they're not related. I'm wondering, in those places, if you walked with a woman or just in other places, you know, what assumptions were made about you and your walking partner and how you kind of worked around that, I don't know, awkwardness?
7: Yeah. And this is something that I wish I had my woman walking partners on this call, because they would be much better at kind of informing you. But it does raise questions, again, particularly in conservative societies, about, hey, what's your relationship? You know, speaking to my woman walking partner with this guy, you know, is he your partner? And so they would have to explain patiently over and over again that we're colleagues, right? And that we're in a working relationship. And it often put my woman walking partners a bit on the spot, as you can imagine, right? Their intentions are being questioned, something that a guy probably would not face. And the way this would come out is, you know, this is something that my woman walking partners taught me over time, even as a reporter before this project, is if I'm in a small village somewhere, country X, and I'm trying to interview a bunch of people on the street, they start talking to me, even though my language skills are not that great, and they ignore my walking partner. Mm-hmm. And so, you know, it's just this very, so I, you know, I have to kind of stop, especially men, local men, and say, whoa, wait a minute. You know, talk to my walking partner, or vice versa. If I want to talk to a local woman about, say, water issues, right? She's doing a lot of the water carrying, you know, she's lugging water from a well. And, you know, what is happening with the water tables dropping? The men start jumping in to talk for her, mm-hmm. right? And so I have to kind of politely but firmly tell the guys, hey, I'll get to you. I'll get your side of the story. But if you don't mind, let me talk with this woman about this experience. Over and over again, this happens.
0: Yeah, that is a familiar experience for me as well.
7: I bet.
0: There are different realities and perceptions of safety for men and women out in the world. Were there instances where your walking partners were at risk or perceived that they were at risk when you maybe did not?
7: You know, I question my walking partners, men and women, closely about their comfort levels, you know, throughout the walk from day one, even before day one, to kind of get a feel for what their comfort levels are with, you know, interacting with people that we don't know. And I'll say the vast majority of people are always pretty friendly, right? They're pretty, you know, curious mainly and kind of welcoming. But women walking partners may get more attention, and it could be very subtle, things that are not communicated even verbally, like looks, right? That I don't get. And so, thank heavens, we never experienced any kind of over sign of violence, no physical aggression. There probably were some instances where a woman's, you know, her virtue was kind of questioned, maybe indirectly by walking with me, which is kind of it's a drag, right? But nothing, no kind of overt harassment that I could detect. And of course, I'm checking with my women walking partners on a daily basis, many times a day. And so that didn't happen.
0: We've been talking about men and women here, but of course there are other gender identities, and in different parts of the world, different cultural attitudes about that. Is that something that you encountered at all or had any surprising reflections on?
7: Yeah, I mean, absolutely. I mean, you know, there are societies where, men kind of have subtle kind of homoerotic relationships. And you know, I was not, you know, here's the thing. I'm kind of getting along in tooth. My hair is kind of gray and white. So I'm sort of out of the game for better or for worse. But walking through China, there was until fairly recently a fairly open LGBTQ kind of community, you know, before there was a crackdown on it. And I interviewed a woman, who was running a bar. And she finally said she had to close that bar down simply because the government wouldn't come out and say, hey, we're cracking down on you because it's a lesbian bar. They're saying, no, we have trouble with your electricity wiring. We have trouble with your plumbing. They're finding kind of picayune ways to make it impossible for her to stay open. So, you know, the ways of oppressing people, on gender issues is infinite, right? Because you can just go sideways. You can do, you know, straight on. But yeah, I did see some of this on the walk across the world.
0: National Geographic explorer Paul Salopek, thank you so much for this conversation. It's always great to talk with you.
7: Thank you, Carolyn. Always a pleasure.
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12: Right there. Yes!

0: This is The World. I'm Marco Werman. It is the first day of the FIFA Men's World Cup. The whole thing kicks off with Mexico playing South Africa in Mexico City. Mexico with the obvious home team advantage, but South Africa has fans like this.
1: Which means Bafana Bafana is coming.
0: That was Kamo Inlovu singing a chant for Bafana Bafana. That's what fans call South Africa's national team. This is the first time South Africa has been in a World Cup since 2010 when they hosted it. But Inlovu says Johannesburg fans have been quiet up until today, that is. He's also a journalist based in Johannesburg. We spoke this afternoon before the match got underway.
1: I feel like now, since we're playing today, I think people are really starting now to have that feeling that we need to be behind the boys.
0: Yeah, so today the hype is starting to materialize.
1: Yes.
0: Kickoff would be at 3 p.m. Eastern time, which is, what, 9 p.m. in South Africa. So will there be watch parties? I mean, will bars be open late?
1: Yes, definitely. One of them in Johannesburg, I think that one is the biggest, actually, where they will invite even local artists to perform. So, yeah, there are watch parties. Even other people will be watching with their families and friends. So it's actually a big thing for South Africans because, as I've said, it's been 16 years since we participated. So we're trying to make it special and support the boys throughout the tournament.
0: I know that rugby and cricket are huge sports in South Africa. I mean, the country's a powerhouse in both sports. Do you think that accounts for why the hype wasn't really getting any traction until today?
1: I won't say that, but yeah, even cricket have been doing so well for South Africa. But I also believe that Bafana Bafana can also do the same thing. It's just that we have to trust and believe them, because you'll find that some of the people, they've lost hope on them. But yeah, I believe that it is something that can change.
0: Bafana Bafana, that's what South Africans call their national team.
1: Yes.
0: Do you know, Kamo, many South African fans who came to the World Cup with all the expenses that that entails?
1: I won't say I know them personally, but then I've seen them in the socials, but I don't know them on a personal level.
0: I wonder if they brought suitcases of vuvuzelas to blow to remind the players of the sound of the home turf.
1: They are banned, so I don't think they have them. But South Africa is a vibe. Even if we don't have the vuvuzelas, man, I think we will be there. That's what I can tell you. The vuvuzelas, yeah, they are part of us. They are our culture, but yeah, we will be there.
0: So, you know, the tradition used to be that the first match of the tournament would be the winner of the previous edition of the World Cup versus opponent TBA. But now it's the host country that plays the first match. So the old rules, though, that would have meant a South Africa versus Argentina match with the legendary Lionel Messi, an old man at 38. Would you have preferred to see that one, or are you just as excited by what will happen between South Africa and Mexico?
1: I'm just excited about that one.
0: All right. I'm not going to push you on that one, Kamo.
1: Yeah, that one.
0: So, I mean, you're a soccer fan. Where are you going to watch the game tonight?
1: With my friends. So we'll be just chilling here at home watching it. It's a bit cold this side, so I don't want to go outside and catch flu. So, yeah, I'll just watch it with my friends here at home.
0: Yeah, it is winter there in Johannesburg in South Africa. You prepared to stay up late and possibly call in sick tomorrow? I'm putting quotation marks around the word sick.
1: No. I don't think I'll be sick, but I'm prepared to stay until late. It's South Africa, man. This is our national team. And I was 7 years old when they played in 2010. So I think this is the first time for me to actually watch them. So I have to stay up until late.
0: That was Kamo Inlovu cheering on South Africa's team. He's a journalist in Johannesburg.
2: Canada this week introduced legislation to ban kids under 16 from social media. It is

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1: A lot of money to permanently deactivate all their accounts as an individual. However, in the same breath, you can ask people, all right, how much would you pay or be willing, have to be paid or be willing to pay for a magic wand to make all social media disappear from the planet Earth?
2: Interesting question.
1: To kind of like teleport into a world where nobody had TikTok, Instagram, Facebook, et cetera. And there actually the money flows the other way, where people are actually willing to pay for a world without social media. And this is evidence of a collective action trap that each of us wants to get out on our own, but we can't get out on our own. You can only get out through collective action. We have to come together to figure out how to get off in a coordinated way. And I think that is why, in some ways, I think bans are very appealing. I think to add to that, though, is when we look at Australia data, our estimate is that fewer than one in three young people are complying with the ban. But when we ask young people in Australia, like, how many of your friends would need to be off of social media for you too to want to comply? And then the numbers are almost exactly the reverse. So they say they need more than two of three of their friends to be off. So we have not yet reached that tipping point.
2: Interesting. So fewer than one in three teens that you surveyed in Australia have gotten off of social media. Is it clear how they are working around these bans, what the loopholes are that are allowing them to continue to be on social media?
1: My understanding, and I'm, you know, not working at any of these social media platforms, but my understanding is that social media platforms do have ways of guessing how old you are, you know, based on your activity. Of course, that's pretty fuzzy, right? So how will they really know? And then also, how strictly will they actually interpret the algorithms that they are using? Because there's a lot of leeway for social media platforms to execute in the way that they judge to be correct. Also, if you ask me who is better at technology, a 15-year-old or a 55-year-old, I am always going to bet on the 15-year-old. So I think young people are exceedingly clever when it comes to using technology in ways that they want to. And so I think one of the challenges, and I don't want to lay blame at, you know, anybody's feet. I also think we shouldn't curse the first step in a very long journey. But I do think young people have found ways. You know, when my own daughters were underage, and I confess this to you as a regretful parent, when my kids were under the age of 13 and not supposed to have any accounts, you know, they registered false birthdays with Google so they could get an email account on Gmail and so forth. I, as a parent, completely condone this. That's, I'm sure, against the law and terrible.
2: Your secret is safe with me and our millions of listeners.
1: And your millions of listeners. But I do think what this cries out for then is collective action beyond just bans. It says this is a cultural problem. It's a parent problem. It's an educator problem. And of course, it is a young person problem. And so there has to be something in addition to just the law, or I think there are going to continue to be incentives for young people to skirt the law.
2: So what would that look like if you were going to design some sort of policy change or something else that would have the effect of reducing or eliminating teen use of social media? What would it be? What might work better?
1: Well, I am no oracle on this, but as a psychologist who has studied adolescence for her entire research career, I will say that let's keep in mind what adolescence is, which is a time of transition between childhood and adulthood. And what do children need to do before they become adults? They have to question authority. They have to reject, you know, prescriptions from grown-ups, especially their parents. So this age of rebellion is a natural, inevitable, and generally healthy thing. But I think when we consider the psychology of adolescence, we then have this challenge of how to tell teenagers to do something that they don't want to do and not have it backfire. I don't have the full answer, but I will say this. There is a voice that I think has been strangely absent from the dialogue on how public policy should unfold, and that is the voice of teenagers themselves.
2: Yeah.
1: I think that if we begin talking to teenagers, we might find, for example, that they're more persuaded by, you know, documentaries like Social Dilemma. I mean, what would it be like if we screened the documentary Social Dilemma

0: around the world and had teenagers themselves leading the discussion. I played that documentary, which profiles many leaders in the social media industry who kind of defected from social media, having some firsthand witness to what was really harming people across the age spectrum, but especially young people. And when we watched that in my class, we had a follow-up discussion. You know, my students are at university, so they're more like 18 to 22. They're not 16 and under. But really, I think that is where we begin, because then you have a kind of dialogue where young people aren't feeling like you're oppressing them, you're ordering them what to do, or you're disrespecting them. If there is one thing a teenager does not want, it is disrespect.
1: It sounds like there needs to be some sort of buy-in from teenagers because of this collective action trap, right? You would need to somehow perhaps get a lot of people to decide on their own that maybe they're better off without social media. And then once there's not a critical mass of folks' friends, then it's easier to say no.
0: Absolutely. And if you think about something like smoking has changed radically. There was a time when smoking was cool and normal and you did it everywhere and young people wanted to do it and then they did it. And now, among a great number of young people, smoking is kind of gross. So that gives me hope that what is normal and desirable can change, and it can change in a very actually short amount of time. Now, with smoking, I think it was important that there were bans. There were taxes, there were bans, places that you couldn't smoke. So I want to say that bans are part of a solution. But if we're going to shift the social norm around social media, one place to start is the people who are not teenagers. I have not been to a single public talk, and I'm an academic. I go to places like Harvard, and, you know, I look around at my adult counterparts, and I have not been to a presentation in the last 2 years where someone wasn't on their cell phone. Mm-hmm. It is the height of impoliteness, and it is a terrible role model for young people. So maybe the first place to start is our own behavior, because I don't think we as adults are modeling what we want our teenagers to do.
1: Do you know if there are any countries that are looking at alternate ways to rein in teen social media use, ones that might be a different approach than bans or, you know, trying to tell teenagers what to do?
0: Well, I wish I had the countries by name, but there are countries in South America, countries in Europe. I think that, again, that, you know, every political leader at any level and in any country is thinking about this at some point in their day, because when you look at the change in how people are interacting, you know, as a social scientist, I will tell you that there's a rule of thumb that almost nothing changes in behavior that radically. If you look at very powerful intervention studies and you're like, oh, what's the effect of psychotherapy on depression? You know, what's the effect of this radical change in math curriculum on achievement? As a rule of thumb, the effects, the impacts that you get on behavior are tiny and usually disappointing. People want therapy to work more dramatically. People want changes in math curriculum to work more profoundly. If you consider the change in human behavior as a result of phones over the last 20 years, it blows the mind. So how could any political leader at any level of power or jurisdiction not be thinking about how to get this right, how to get our social lives, our intellectual lives, and our economy, you know, back on track?
1: Angela, before I let you go, I do want to kind of loop back to the big picture here and why we are talking about this in the first place. What is the cost of a lot of social media use for teens? What are we seeing that the impact is on them?
0: Well, I think the primary motivator for regulating social media is the mental health of adolescents, which around the world is at catastrophically low levels. I will say that in addition to social media, there's just like other ways to waste your time and rot your brain while you're on your phone. It's not always social media. I mean, maybe just like watching crappy reruns or,
1: yeah,
0: you know,
1: I don't think you have to explain this to anyone.
0: Exactly. So I say that because, you know, it's usually social media that's in the crosshairs. We rarely say, hey, Apple, hello, you know, fill in the blank. But like, you're also to blame. So I think there is more to say than just social media, but mental health clearly is priority number one. I think a number two is academic achievement. Achievement test scores have been sliding southward around the world. And there's some research that suggests that you can associate changes in achievement internationally with the rollout of, you know, high bandwidth networks. Mm. And so if it's true that technology is eroding not only mental health and academic achievement, the last outcome I will say is social interaction. Social health is, you know, how are my relationships? Like, do I know how to have a conversation with a stranger on an airplane? Am I really connecting in authentic ways? And I think that this virtual interaction that young people have, either with their real friends or with these parasocial relationships that develop, where you feel like you're being talked to, you know, directly by the person on the other side of the YouTube. But you know what? That YouTube influencer doesn't know you. So I think that's a third dimension, not just our mental health, not just our academic achievement, but our social health as well.
1: Angela Duckworth is an adolescent psychology expert. She is the author of Grit, The Power of Passion and Perseverance. Music festival season is about to begin in many parts of the world. In Japan, summer brings another kind of festival, shrine festivals.
2: The Sano Matsuri Festival is already underway in Tokyo. Tomorrow it culminates in a parade that only happens every 2 years and is considered a highlight of the season. In the heat of summer, people in costume carry portable shrines, some of them pretty large, as you might imagine, along a 14-mile route through the city. In a video from the last parade in 2024, you see one group hoisting up a giant gray elephant float. There's another with a big red and yellow flower display, and one with a pastel dragon. The main float changes every year. This year, it will feature Ebisu, the god of fortune, riding on a giant shrimp.
1: The 10-day festival continues into next week when artisans who make sweets, known as wagashi, will present their tastiest treats to the gods in exchange for protection from epidemics.
2: Looking ahead at the rest of the shrine or matsuri season, there's a water-throwing festival in August when people come outside and douse the shrine that's on parade in water. Bucket-wielding shopkeepers emerge from their stores and residents come out of their homes ready for action.
1: This one sounds fun. Apparently, some professionals have been known to get involved.
3: Local firefighters joined in and sprayed massive amounts of water.
1: That's from Nippon TV News 24 Japan in 2024. That year, Mother Nature also joined in the fun.
3: A sudden downpour added more water to the festivities.
1: And in August, that is not necessarily a bad thing.
2: Still to come on the show, one place on Earth giving peace a chance. You're with the world.
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0: This is The World. I'm Marco Werman. We began the hour today looking at forever wars and how global conflict seems to be increasing, according to some analysts, more so now than at any time since World War II. Wars in Ukraine and the Middle East are driving the surge. There are exceptions to the grim headlines, though. Last year, Kyrgyzstan and Tajikistan in Central Asia signed a deal that ended a decades-old border conflict. From southern Kyrgyzstan, Levi Bridges has this story of two countries making peace.
1: On a recent spring morning, students in the village of Andarak gather to welcome a delegation of foreign teachers visiting from nearby Tajikistan. Someone cranks the music as the guests arrive. Kids stand in lines, waving the flags of each country beside long flowered garlands. Kyrgyz and Tajiks have lived together in this village for centuries. The celebration of friendship used to happen annually, but local teacher Osimjan Rasulov says it hasn't happened in almost 20 years.
2: It's a ceremony from 1998. It is the first time.
3: Wow, this is a big deal.
2: It's a very, very big deal. It's incredible, yes. Because Kyrgyz, Tajik people, they are brothers for ages.
1: Tajiks speak a Persian language. Kyrgyz is closely related to Turkish, but many speak both here in this border community. A century ago, each ethnic group was given their own republic when most of Central Asia became part of the Soviet Union. During the Soviet era, the borders here were redrawn many times, and the two sides never even agreed on where the border actually was. When Kyrgyzstan and Tajikistan became independent nations in the 90s, the undefined border really started becoming an issue. Fights about land frequently broke out between locals. About 5 years ago, things exploded into several days of full-scale military combat, and the scars of the conflict run deep. A couple hours drive east, I hitch a ride to a Kyrgyz border village called Aksai. This village was one of the worst hit during the fighting when Tajik forces entered this town and burnt down houses. Witnesses asked me not to use their names. A local man offers to give me a tour in his car. Aksai is just a narrow strip of houses beside a river gushing down from distant mountains. The driver points out a new wire fence separating this village from a Tajik town across the border. Back in Soviet times, he says, there was no border here. This place was one big village. He seems to know everyone here. He says the woman who lives in that house over there, her only son was killed in the border conflict. He then shows me the home of an older man, he says the Tajiks killed. But despite all this tragedy, as this driver shows me around, I'm struck by how it doesn't always feel like a former war zone. My driver stops to say hi to some old Tajik acquaintances sitting in their yard on the other side of the border fence. They catch up, exchange numbers to keep in touch. The Tajiks even jokingly invite us over the fence for tea. My driver says most Kyrgyz and Tajiks have nothing against each other. The border dispute was just politics. And like many border disputes, it also became a fight over resources. Here by Aksai's river, everything is green. But the edge of town gives way to a parched desert. Water from this river is shared between millions of people downstream in Kyrgyzstan and Tajikistan. But as the region becomes drier because of climate change, there will be less water to divvy up. A few years ago, a shootout captured on cell phone video erupted between Kyrgyz and Tajik border guards at a facility that divides water between each country. Last year, the presidents of the two countries finally signed an agreement to delineate the border and establish clear guidelines for distributing water. But issues remain. A local politician drives me to Samarkandik, another Kyrgyz border village that receives water from Tajikistan.
2: Mm-hmm.
1: We pull over by a small irrigation canal. He says Tajiks used to shut off the water here when relations soured. The irrigation water now flows year-round. But making peace is a messy process. It's not perfect. We still don't have drinking water, he says. Locals buy water at the store and lug it home. On the border itself, I also notice they're still ironing things out.
3: As I was coming down here, I saw fences with razor wire, but they didn't go on for very long, and you could easily just walk around them. It was very difficult to even know, am I in Kyrgyzstan or am I in Tajikistan? I guess this is what a brand new border drawn up between two countries looks like.
1: Back in the Kyrgyz village of Andarak, the celebration welcoming Tajik teachers is in full swing. 16-year-old Faisale Muzayamov, an ethnic Tajik who grew up here, is so excited.
4: Because, you know, I didn't meet a real Tajik from the Tajikistan.
3: Oh, really? Yeah. This is the first time today?
4: Yeah, because after the war started, we could not go to the Tajikistan, you know, for the traveling.
1: I wanted to know if there are any lessons here that could help resolve other conflicts. A Kyrgyz anthropologist I met named Asiel Mirzakulova said she once met a man down here who told her that to achieve peace, you gotta act like a peacock, a beautiful bird that can't fly well, meaning
5: to understand your limits. And then I think you could find a path to the negotiation, to the peaceful resolution of challenges which you face.
1: As the celebration winds down, Kyrgyz officials watch a Tajik girl perform a traditional dance. She wears a black hat adorned with what looks like glittery golden feathers that sparkle as she moves. For The World, Levi Bridges, Andarak, Kyrgyzstan.
6: 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I am Carolyn Beeler.
0: And I'm Marco Werman. 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
7: 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By the PRX Ambassador Council, whose members include Susie and Michael Cope, Joelle Chase and Peter Nipper, Steve McClendon, and Margaret Wortle. The World's theme music is composed by Ned Porter. 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
1: This is Nashville's local news and NPR station, 90.3 WPLN News. That chance of rain and thunderstorms comes back today, but it's still going to be a hot one. Right now it's cloudy and 75 degrees in Nashville at 619. Let's see what things are looking out on the roads right now.
2: Well, good morning. Welcome to Friday. And we're doing pretty well on this Friday morning. A little bit of traffic on 24 westbound through Antioch and heading up toward the 40 merge. And you're busy, but moving on 65 south through 24 in Trinity Lane. We have had a wreck on Briley Parkway westbound near the 24 split. If you're on the north side in the Jolton area, do be careful there. 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
8: 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They were one of the breakthrough bands of 1996 and also one of that year's great tragedies. Sublime scored three huge hits with their major label debut.

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1: And so a lot of that coral died.
2: Kopecky, a marine biologist, was curious how the skeletal remains were influencing the reef's ability to recover, compared to, say, a tropical cyclone, where the coral gets scraped off the seafloor, leaving a flat surface.
1: And we found a lot of evidence that the dead skeletons actually hamper recovery.
2: By providing nooks and crannies for seaweed and other species that compete with coral.
1: I was like, okay, wow, just the structure itself, just the dead foundation species can put the ecosystem on a completely different trajectory.
2: Foundation species are found from the bottom of oceans to the tops of mountains. They're typically the most abundant plant or animal in an ecosystem. Trees, grasses, oysters, or kelp that create microclimates, nutrients, habitat.
1: Providing the infrastructure on which ecosystems are built on.
2: Kopecky was curious about the post-death legacy of other foundation species. Did they help a system recover? Or, like the coral, did they hamper it? So he recruited researchers across North America.
1: You know, people who work in like tropical montane forests of Puerto Rico and like tall grass prairies of Kansas.
2: John Kamenowski, an ecosystem ecologist at Florida International University, was brought in for his knowledge of mangroves and how they respond to disturbances like hurricanes.
3: We know that when storms hit mangroves, they defoliate the forest and you get all this dump of organic matter from the canopy onto the forest floor.
2: Nutrients that the remaining live mangroves can recycle and use to expand their roots.
3: Which allows the whole forest to recover from the disturbance event.
2: In total, the new study published in the journal Science Advances looked at 10 ecosystems and found that the dead had a strong influence on the living in 9 of them. To Kopecky, the findings suggest that death is not an end.
1: Just because an organism dies doesn't mean it isn't continuing to have an influence.
2: They often leave a legacy, he says, sometimes positive, sometimes not. Nate Rott, NPR News.
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5: This is Nashville's local news and NPR station, 90.3. WPLN News. There's about a 50% chance of showers and thunderstorms today. It's going to be another hot day as well. Right now it's cloudy and 75 degrees in Nashville at 6:42. Let's see what things are looking like on the roads.
6: Let's go to the southeast side, Nina. We've had a stalled vehicle at the ramp from 24 West to Haywood Lane. Looks like a tractor trailer kind of off to the right there. So do be careful exiting 24 West at Haywood. If you're driving down from the north, going to see some traffic on 65 South to 24 and Trinity Lane, and you're a little bit busy on 65 northbound north of Saturn Parkway in Spring Hill on the way to June Lake. 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
2: 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Summertime means thousands of kids may lose access to school meals, leaving parents struggling to provide. 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
1: It's Morning Edition from NPR News. I'm Steve Inskeep.
2: And I'm Leila Fadel. SpaceX begins selling its shares to the public today. It's the largest IPO ever. The Indicator's Darian Woods and Ricky Mulvey look at the NASDAQ rule changes that got it there.
3: SpaceX stock is hitting public markets, or really a sliver of the company is hitting public markets. SpaceX is offering about 4% of its shares in its IPO.
4: An IPO has always been a way to cash out earlier investors, but companies used to issue public stock to build factories and expand their businesses.
3: Now, companies like SpaceX can grow into trillion-dollar behemoths with private dollars. Alex Matturri is the former CEO of S&P Dow Jones Indices.
5: So for them, coming public isn't necessarily to raise new capital. It's a way to, you know, monetize your shares and putting a true price on the value of their company.
4: Now, the NASDAQ just changed its rules on how it adds companies to its index, the NASDAQ 100.
3: These rules came into being just a month before the SpaceX IPO. And it's no secret these rule changes will increase the demand for SpaceX stock.
4: The first rule change is that the NASDAQ dramatically reduced the time it takes for a big company to enter the index of its 100 largest companies.
3: Previously, the NASDAQ added and deleted companies from its index once per year. If a new company wanted to join the club, it had to trade for at least a few months.
4: Former CEO Alex Matturri says there's a reason for a waiting period. Stocks bounce up and down a lot just after they go public. He thinks that the NASDAQ isn't giving SpaceX enough time to settle down.
5: If you look at most IPOs, the price runs up, it collapses. You want to get to a point where there's a little more steady state.
3: So the first concern is that SpaceX, then other big IPOs, will be rushed into the NASDAQ 100 club before they settle down.
6: But that's not the most important rule change.
4: That's Campbell Harvey, a finance professor at Duke University. His beef is with how the NASDAQ now counts the size of the companies in its index.
6: The most important rule change was the so-called free float.
3: Free float just means how much of this company is available for sale to the general public.
4: The float for SpaceX is 4% of the company. This means that investors can only trade 4% of SpaceX on public markets. But the NASDAQ is saying that percentage doesn't really represent the size of the company for its index.
3: Instead, when SpaceX is added to the NASDAQ 100, it will weigh the company as if three times the number of shares are available for sale.
4: So what does this mean? Think of an index fund like a mutual fund where you have lots of stocks all together. So these funds that just track the index will have to buy SpaceX stock as if the company offered triple the number of shares than they actually did.
3: Is this index methodology? Is it gaslighting?
4: Do numbers mean anything? But still, these rules can create a mechanical imbalance.
6: By the time the retail investor gets into the market, the price will be inflated by this demand.
4: By the way, we did reach out to NASDAQ multiple times. We also asked them if these new rules will help or harm retail investors, and we did not get an answer.
3: Ricky Mulvey,
4: Darian Woods, NPR News.
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7: It's 75 degrees and cloudy in Nashville. There's about a 50% chance of showers and thunderstorms today. Still, a very warm day, a high around 90 degrees. Heat index just below 100 degrees. Tonight should be partly cloudy with a low in the upper 60s. Good morning. I'm Nina Cardona. Here's the latest from WPLN News at 6:49. Orphans in state custody will soon be able to receive federal survivor benefits. That reverses a Tennessee policy that had been confiscating those funds for years. The change was facilitated by First Lady Melania Trump, who launched the program yesterday. The Tennessean reports that for the past 7 years, officials have taken tens of millions in Social Security payments intended for some 750 orphans in state care. Some of that went towards the kids' care, and millions that were not used went back to the Social Security Administration. The First Lady announced a new type of account that would safeguard survivor benefits for the orphans in state care. Tennessee's one of 23 states that will set up such accounts. The move comes months after federal officials told Tennessee to change its policy, saying confiscating orphans' survivor benefits went against the children's best interests. A former Wilson County school board member has pleaded guilty to indecent exposure and settled his case. Late last year, Donnell Self was accused of exposing himself at a restaurant in Lebanon. The allegation led to similar multiple reports from previous months. Self resigned from the school board. Self has now pleaded guilty to two charges. The rest have been dismissed. One charge could eventually get expunged. His attorney tells the Tennessean Self took responsibility for all of the allegations, even the ones that were dropped, as part of the settlement. Prior to serving on the school board, Self was a Lebanon police officer for nearly 20 years. Country music has been having a major pop culture moment. But that doesn't mean it's ideal material for choral groups who are trained to sing without any sort of regional accent. Nor is it an obvious fit for an LGBTQ plus choir with a mission of social change. And yet, Nashville and Harmony's upcoming concert will celebrate country songs that push against mainstream boundaries. Senior music writer Julie Height has the story.
8: A recent Nashville and Harmony rehearsal buzzed with the group members' enthusiasm about their upcoming concert. The excitement was a relief to Wesley King, the artistic director of the LGBTQ plus chorus. He'd worried about how they'd take the news that their next program would focus on country music.
9: There's a reason why I didn't tell them the theme until after the season had started, because I knew if I'd said it's country, there'd be people that'd be like, oh, well, I'm not going to do it.
8: For one thing, singing country material can be a stylistic stretch for those accustomed to more formal fare, like group member Charlotte Varnum.
10: I come from a classical musical training, and so I went to school for music, and I think about it more technically than anything most of the time. And my fear with doing popular music in a choral setting is always that it's kind of come across as hokey or glee club, show choir kind of feeling, you know.
8: Then there's country music's lingering associations with whiteness and heteronormativity.
9: For a while there, we started to have more representation of Black and brown artists, of LGBTQ artists.
8: That's King again. He's reflecting on a relatively brief period when the country music industry seemed to make an effort to diversify.
9: They're still there. They're still trying to make their careers happen, but they're not getting near the amount of attention that they were making some progress on a couple years ago.
8: King understands why the chorus members might feel alienated from the country music mainstream.
9: I want them to, instead of like exit the conversation, I want them to put themselves in the conversation.

0: While they learned strikingly complex choral arrangements of popular country songs like the little big town ballad Girl Crush, he invited them to talk about the meaning the music holds for them. Here's Varnum again.
1: When that song came out, I was not out yet, but I love that song. That song is so purely a longing, pining song, and I feel like that is such a universal queer experience, is just because most often, like in our developing years, whether you know it or not, you're yearning for this thing that on some level most of us understand is not going to be an easy choice or something we cannot have.
2: Yeah.

0: That wasn't the only interpretation of Girl Crush they discussed. Nashville and Harmony member Ali Veach recalls a trans woman in the group sharing that to her, the song captured the desire to outwardly embody femininity.
1: Putting it in this kind of lens is very much a reclaiming of this is still music that is ours. I don't want to spoil it for anybody, but we're obviously singing Follow Your Arrow. It's so poignant, and it was not received by country radio because of two very specific lines.

0: Back when Kacey Musgraves released that subtly affirming single, it signaled possibility to Veach.
1: I think back to like when I first moved here and I was understanding what country could look like. And I remember hearing that song and being like, oh, okay.
0: Songs by Garth Brooks, The Chicks, and Beyonce are also on the bill.
2: This ain't Texas. Whoa, ain't no hold'em. Hey, lay your cards down, down, down, down.
0: King deliberately selected a pair of special guests who aren't yet household names, Lauren Michael Sellers and Brent Snyder. Both bring insight into what it's like working at country careers as openly queer artists. Country stardom has been Snyder's lifelong dream. He set it aside for half a decade when he came out at the age of 25, but country music is such a part of him that he returned to performing, and after hearing that other out country singers and allies call Nashville home, he made the move himself.
3: So I think there was a little bit of that signaling of like, I think I'm safe. It's still really scary to rip the mask off and like be authentically who you are in a place 500 miles away from home, where you don't know anybody, and I grew up in a no-stoplight town in a single white trailer.
0: Snyder's life in Nashville isn't much more glamorous. He still lives in a tiny structure behind another musician's house, and that's after years of networking, hustling for gigs, refining his songcraft, and cutting independent recordings in his rippling tenor. The invitation to perform with Nashville and Harmony brings welcome recognition. It's also Snyder's first opportunity to give one of his songs the choral treatment. The group will sing On Michigan, a brand new ballad examining wounds caused by conditional love and acceptance.
4: Pretending you still love me, but we all know the truth.
0: He'll also sing an original about his evolving relationship to his ambitions.
3: I've come out of a season in the last couple of months where, I'm going to be honest, I didn't know how much longer I would be here on Earth, period. I thought my career's over. Things just aren't happening. I can't afford to stay here. And luckily, I started writing and getting myself out of it through that. Now that I'm here, I'm like, some of the worst rejections and failures are already past me. Let's just move on and be resilient.

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1: This is Nashville's local news and NPR station 90.3 WPLN News. Well, we've got a 50% chance of showers and thunderstorms through the day today. Right now, we are starting to see some rain in Nashville, isolated thunderstorms going on, and it is 77 degrees. Let's see how that's affecting the roads.
2: Well, Nina, we are pretty busy driving in from the north on 65 South through 24 and Trinity Lane. We do have traffic as well on 65 South through Millersville and Goodlettsville. And you're looking pretty good inbound on Vietnam Veterans Boulevard this morning. No major problems there. A little bit of traffic on 24 West through Laverne and Antioch. And you're busy by moving on 40 West of the airport. 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
4: 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This week, comedian Robert Smigel tells us if he brings Triumph the Insult Comic Dog into restaurants to insult his way to a free meal. 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
8: 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I'm Leila Faldin.
9: And I'm Steve Inskeep. A valued member of our staff is from Scotland, and he loves

The weather's likely to be somewhat changeable during the day today. About a 50% chance of showers and thunderstorms. Sometimes sunny, sometimes rainy. Hot, though, all day. A high around 90, a heat index almost to 100 degrees. Tomorrow, just a slight chance of showers during the day, but then a 60% chance of rain tomorrow night and about an 80% chance of showers and thunderstorms on Sunday.

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1: This is Nashville's local news and NPR station, 90.3 WPLN News. It is a stormy morning in Middle Tennessee. Right now, we have a thunderstorm going on in Nashville. It's 78 degrees. Let's see how that is affecting the commute right now.
2: Good morning, Nina. A lot of traffic on 65 southbound. If you're driving down through 24 in Trinity Lane, you're busy on Ellington Parkway southbound through Douglas Avenue and Cleveland Street. And reports of a collision on 65 south approaching exit 104 Bethel Road in Millersville. Watch for a couple of vehicles involved there. A wreck in Metro Center on Dominican Drive near Rosa Parks Boulevard north of 65. And a collision on Nolansville Road near Rosedale Avenue north of 440. Bob August, WPLN News.
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2: Hi, it's Jeremy Hobson, host of The Middle. 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
1: Wildfire response and contributes to improving public safety for people throughout the state of Washington, particularly in rural areas.
2: Up the Grove, a Democrat, says early on in the Forest Service reorg, his agency was briefed often and assured that critical research would not be affected.
1: But recently, the Forest Service has gone radio silent, and we've not been able to get updates on the progress, the status, and the outcome of this work. So we are nervous.
2: Nervous as these lush Pacific Northwest woods he's standing in, once thought immune from major fires, could be flammable or at least choked in smoke in a matter of weeks. Kirk Sigler, NPR News, Seattle.
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4: This is Nashville's local news and NPR station 90.3 WPLN News. There's about a 50% chance of showers and thunderstorms today. We have had some rain on and off already this morning. Right now it is 78 degrees and cloudy in Nashville. Let's see how the commute's looking at the moment.
5: Well, Nina, we are bound up on 65 South through 24 in Trinity Lane. Additionally, watch for an accident maybe lingering on Ellington Parkway southbound near Douglas Avenue. We've had a collision in Germantown at 3rd Avenue North and Jefferson Street. And watch for an accident at the ramp from 40 East to Central Pike in Hermitage, partially blocking the exit there. Be careful on wet roads. Back later to help get you home for the weekend. 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

0: For an American, opening a retirement account in Malta could mean tax avoidance or possibly tax evasion.
1: The public might look at this and say there's something really shady and creepy about this. But unlike some of these other loophole-y type things, the authors and people really believed in it.
0: On the next Planet Money, how the rich avoid taxes. And on How I Built This, two entrepreneurs get business advice from host Guy Raz and founder of Betterment, John Stein.
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5: And I'm Leila Fadel. SpaceX begins selling its shares to the public today. It's the largest IPO ever. The Indicator's Darian Woods and Ricky Mulvey look at the NASDAQ rule changes that got it there.
6: SpaceX stock is hitting public markets, or really a sliver of the company is hitting public markets. SpaceX is offering about 4% of its shares in its IPO.
7: An IPO has always been a way to cash out earlier investors, but companies used to issue public stock to build factories and expand their businesses.
6: Now, companies like SpaceX can grow into trillion-dollar behemoths with private dollars. Alex Matturri is the former CEO of S&P Dow.

0: Algerians' indices.
1: So for them, coming public isn't necessarily to raise new capital. It's a way to, you know, monetize their shares and putting a true price on the value of their company.
2: Now, the Nasdaq just changed its rules on how it adds companies to its index, the Nasdaq 100.
0: These rules came into being just a month before the SpaceX IPO. And it's no secret these rule changes will increase the demand for SpaceX stock.
2: The first rule change is that the Nasdaq dramatically reduced the time it takes for a big company to enter the index of its 100 largest companies.
0: Previously, the Nasdaq added and deleted companies from its index once per year. If a new company wanted to join the club, it had to trade for at least a few months.
2: Former CEO Alex Matturri says there's a reason for a waiting period. Stocks bounce up and down a lot just after they go public. He thinks that the Nasdaq isn't giving SpaceX enough time to settle down.
1: If you look at most IPOs, the price runs up, it collapses. You want to get to a point where there's a little more steady state.
0: So the first concern is that SpaceX, then other big IPOs, will be rushed into the Nasdaq 100 club before they settle down.
3: But that's not the most important rule change.
2: That's Campbell Harvey, a finance professor at Duke University. His beef is with how the Nasdaq now counts the size of the companies in its index.
3: The most important rule change was the so-called free float.
0: Free float just means how much of this company is available for sale to the general public.
2: The float for SpaceX is 4% of the company. This means that investors can only trade 4% of SpaceX on public markets. But the Nasdaq is saying that percentage doesn't really represent the size of the company for its index.
0: Instead, when SpaceX is added to the Nasdaq 100, it will weigh the company as if three times the number of shares are available for sale.
2: So what does this mean? Think of an index fund like a mutual fund where you have lots of stocks all together. So these funds that just track the index will have to buy SpaceX stock as if the company offered triple the number of shares than they actually did.
0: Is this index methodology? Is it gaslighting?
2: Do numbers mean anything? But still, these rules can create a mechanical imbalance.
3: By the time the retail investor gets into the market, the price will be inflated by this demand.
2: By the way, we did reach out to Nasdaq multiple times. We also asked them if these new rules will help or harm retail investors, and we did not get an answer.
0: Ricky Mulvey,
2: Darian Woods, NPR News.
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6: It's 78 degrees and cloudy in Nashville. We've got a 50% chance of rain on and off through the day today. Good morning. I'm Nina Cardona. Here's the latest from WPLN News at 8:49. Families of some undocumented children with life-threatening illnesses and disabilities will soon face an unimaginable decision: withdrawal from life-saving treatment or potential deportation. That's what health advocates are saying in response to a letter issued to families who rely on a last resort public health insurance program from the Tennessee Department of Health. For decades, the Children's Special Services Program has served low-income children with diseases like cancer, spina bifida, and heart disease, regardless of immigration status. Kids rely on the program to get complex medical care, including feeding tubes, ventilators, wheelchairs, and in-school support. The Tennessee Lookout reports the state is now notifying families of undocumented kids that if they continue receiving treatment through the program after June 30th, their information will be shared with state immigration authorities who collaborate with ICE. The letter cites a state law requiring verification of immigration status for access to state benefits, but that law only applies if applicants are 18 or older. Katie Richards, the president and CEO of Siloam Health, tells the Lookout, quote, "For some of these children, loss of life is not a hyperbolic outcome in this scenario." The Tennessee Department of Health has not responded to requests for comment. Country music has been having a major pop culture moment. that doesn't mean it is ideal material for choral groups who are trained to sing without any sort of regional accent, nor is it an obvious fit for an LGBTQ plus choir with a mission of social change. And yet, Nashville and Harmony's upcoming concert will celebrate country songs that push against mainstream boundaries. Senior music writer Julie Height has the story.
7: A recent Nashville and Harmony rehearsal buzzed with the group members' enthusiasm about their upcoming concert. The excitement was a relief to Wesley King, the artistic director of the LGBTQ plus chorus. He'd worried about how they'd take the news that their next program would focus on country music.
8: There's a reason why I didn't tell them the theme until after the season had started, because I knew if I'd said it's country, there'd be people that'd be like, oh, well, I'm not going to do it.
7: For one thing, singing country material can be a stylistic stretch for those accustomed to more formal fare, like group member Charlotte Varnum.
9: I come from a classical musical training, and so I went to school for music, and I think about it more technically than anything most of the time. And my fear with doing popular music in a choral setting is always that it's kind of come across as hokey or glee club, show choir kind of feeling, you know.
7: Then there's country music's lingering associations with whiteness and heteronormativity.
8: For a while there, we started to have more representation of Black and brown artists, of LGBTQ artists.
7: That's King again. He's reflecting on a relatively brief period when the country music industry seemed to make an effort to diversify.
8: They're still there. They're still trying to make their careers happen, but they're not getting near the amount of attention that they were making some progress on a couple years ago.
7: King understands why the chorus members might feel alienated from the country music mainstream.
8: I want them to, instead of like exit the conversation, I want them to put themselves in the conversation.

0: While they learned strikingly complex choral arrangements of popular country songs like the little big town ballad Girl Crush, he invited them to talk about the meaning the music holds for them. Here's Varnum again.
1: When that song came out, I was not out yet, but I love that song. That song is so purely a longing, pining song, and I feel like that is such a universal queer experience, is just because most often, like in our developing years, whether you know it or not, you're yearning for this thing that on some level most of us understand is not going to be an easy choice or something we cannot have.
2: Yeah.

0: That wasn't the only interpretation of Girl Crush they discussed. Nashville and Harmony member Ali Veach recalls a trans woman in the group sharing that, to her, the song captured the desire to outwardly embody femininity.
1: Putting it in this kind of lens is very much a reclaiming of this is still music that is ours. I don't want to spoil it for anybody, but we're obviously singing Follow Your Arrow. It's so poignant, and it was not received by country radio because of two very specific lines.

0: Back when Kacey Musgraves released that subtly affirming single, it signaled possibility to Veach.
1: I think back to like when I first moved here and I was understanding what country could look like. And I remember hearing that song and being like, oh, okay.
0: Songs by Garth Brooks, The Chicks, and Beyonce are also on the bill.
2: This ain't Texas. Whoa! Ain't no hold on. Hey! Lay your cars down, down.
0: King deliberately selected a pair of special guests who aren't yet household names. Lauren Michael Sellers and Brent Snyder. Both bring insight into what it's like working at country careers as openly queer artists. Country stardom has been Snyder's lifelong dream. He set it aside for half a decade when he came out at the age of 25, but country music is such a part of him that he returned to performing, and after hearing that other out country singers and allies call Nashville home, he made the move himself.
3: So I think there was a little bit of that signaling of like, I think I'm safe. It's still really scary to rip the mask off and like be authentically who you are in a place 500 miles away from home, where you don't know anybody. And I grew up in a no stoplight town in a single white trailer.
0: Snyder's life in Nashville isn't much more glamorous. He still lives in a tiny structure behind another musician's house. And that's after years of networking, hustling for gigs, refining his songcraft, and cutting independent recordings in his rippling tenor. The invitation to perform with Nashville in Harmony brings welcome recognition. It's also Snyder's first opportunity to give one of his songs the choral treatment. The group will sing On Michigan, a brand new ballad examining wounds caused by conditional love and acceptance.
4: Pretending you still love me, but we all know the truth.
0: He'll also sing an original about his evolving relationship to his ambitions.
3: I've come out of a season in the last couple of months where, I'm going to be honest, I didn't know how much longer I would be here on Earth, period. I thought my career's over. Things just aren't happening. I can't afford to stay here. And luckily, I started writing and getting myself out of it through that. Now that I'm here, I'm like, some of the worst rejections and failures are already past me. Let's just move on and be resilient.

0: Nashville and Harmony's That Ain't Country show this Sunday. Snyder, Sellers, and the choir will share their stories. King, their director, also wrote short essays about the significance of the popular country songs they're singing and the mainstream barriers they challenged, so the audience will have plenty to take in.
1: I hope they have a great time, but I hope that it leaves them wondering. Wondering like, oh yeah, why haven't I noticed this before? Or why did I know these stories?
0: For Nashville Public Radio, I'm Julie Hite.

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0: On last week's Wait, Wait, Olympic champion Alana Myers-Taylor says she doesn't wear her medals into restaurants to get free food anymore, like she did when she first won bronze.
1: I haven't tried it because I think the stigma with the gold medal is people think you can pay for a meal.
0: I'm Peter Sagal. This week, comedian Robert Smigel tells us if he brings Triumph the Insult Comic Dog into restaurants to insult his way to a free meal. 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

0: Switzerland could become the first country in the world to put a legal limit on the size of its population. It currently stands there at 9.1 million. A referendum this weekend asks Swiss voters if it should be capped at 10 million. Supporters say it would ease housing shortages. Critics say it would be devastating to the economy. Hear more on that next time on The World.
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0: which was only created a year later, on the national psyche. So I want to ask you how artists today are still engaged in myth-making when they depict our flag in art.
1: I think that the artists of today and really the artists in the exhibition have approached it through so many different lenses. And I think the goal of our exhibition is to invite viewers to see that evolution, the evolution of our national history, and to see the different ways that artists have evoked the flag to present their personal perspectives and their take on American history.
0: That's E. Carmen Ramos, Chief Curator of the National Gallery of Art in Washington, D.C. American Icon, the U.S. Flag and Art, is free and open to the public until December 6th. 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
1: 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I'm Peter O'Dowd in Phoenix.
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0: And as I mentioned, we take you to the craziness in Mexico City as hundreds of thousands flooded to the streets. 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
2: 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Like The Daily's Sabrina Tavernisi, reporting alongside Ukrainians fleeing the Russian assault on their country.
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0: Just ahead, one of the world's most iconic artists died today. We'll take a look at his life and his art. This is The World.
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0: This is The World. I'm Carolyn Beal.

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1: 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I'm Catherine Sweeney. We're going to get our first look at the roads for the day from Bob August.
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3: Off of 40 through 440 in Briley Parkway. Watch for an accident on Haywood Lane, a little bit east of Nolensville Road. A lot of westbound traffic there in the Tusculum area. On the west side, we had an earlier wreck on 40 west past 440. Watch for that. And a collision on 40 westbound past exit 182, Highway 96 in Fairview. Bob August, WPLN News.
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1: 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I'm Catherine Sweeney. It is 84 degrees and a little cloudy here in Nashville. Let's get a look at the roads from Bob August.
2: Let's go to 440, Catherine. We have an eastbound crash reported heading past Nolensville Road toward the 24 split. Certainly plenty of traffic there. And you're busy on 24 east off of 40 down through 440 and Briarly. 65 northbound with a bit of volume through the Germantown area. Watch for traffic on 65 north of Briarly Parkway and on 24 westbound past Briarly up toward Old Hickory Boulevard in the Jolton area. Bob August, WPLN News.
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3: 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She died last week. Also, actor Andrew Scott, the hot priest in Fleabag, Moriarty in the series Sherlock, and co-star of the new film Pressure. 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

0: without their permission. And it would also include some age verification requirements. So it's really interesting, the White House doing kind of a 180 from the bipartisan approach that we thought was going to be the thing that moves forward, you know, just before.
1: And so we've talked about kind of all of the various types of state AI laws that have passed. This would sort of target some and not others, right? There are sort of some carve outs here.
0: Right. So kids' protections in the states would continue. Artist protections in the states would continue. What's really interesting about this new dynamic is that the Senate version of the Kids Online Safety Act, for example, has historically been opposed by industry and by House Republicans who say that the duty of care language, the requirement that companies have to take a minimum level of care for users, is overly burdensome. It could lead to free speech violations. And yet here, a key Republican in the Senate who previously opposed White House efforts to preempt state level laws is now with the White House pushing this idea forward. And so we're waiting to see where industry lands and where House Republicans land on that.
1: That's Maria Curie at Axios. This conversation was part of our Tech Week in Review segment. You can find it on our website, marketplace.org/techbites. Daniel Shin and Jesus Alvarado produce our show. Gary O'Keefe is our engineer. Daisy Palacios is the supervising producer. Nancy Fargali is the executive producer. I'm Megan McCarty-Carino, and that's Marketplace Tech. This is APM.
2: 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I'm Catherine Sweeney. It is 4:48. Let's get a look at the roads from Bob August.
3: Let's head over to 440, Catherine. Got some volume there eastbound as you head past Nolensville Road. We've had a collision off to the left shoulder. You may see a collision on 24 westbound around James Robertson Parkway. We've got a wreck reported at 8th and DeMunbury in downtown and a crash tying things up both ways in Hermitage on Central Pike north of Dodson Chapel. 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
2: Thank you, Bob. The National Weather Service says there is medium to high rain and storm chances throughout the weekend, but the severe weather threat is low. 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
1: This is Nashville's local news and NPR station, 90.3 WPLN News. I'm Catherine Sweeney. It is 5:48. Let's get a look at the roads from Bob August.
2: Well, we've got some traffic, Catherine, on 40 eastbound past Fessler's Lane and down 24 through 440 in Briley Parkway. And you've got a collision reported on 24 east near Waldron Road, exit 64. We've also got a wreck reported on Haywood Lane, a little bit east of Nolensville Road. Watch for some westbound traffic there. And an accident on 65 north near June Lake Boulevard, exit 55 north of Spring Hill. Have a wonderful weekend. Back Monday, Bob August, WPLN News.
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1: No time for a final note here today. Too much chatting. Our theme music was composed by BJ Lederman. Marketplace's executive producer is Nancy Fargali. Joanne Griffith is the chief content officer. Neil Scarborough is the vice president and general manager. And I'm Kristen Schwab. Have a great weekend. We'll be back here on Monday. This is APM.
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3: On the next Fresh Air, an interview with Marjane Satrapi, the Iranian-French author of the graphic novel Persepolis, about growing up in Iran during and after the Islamic Revolution. She died last week. Also, actor Andrew Scott, the hot priest in Fleabag, Moriarty in the series Sherlock, and co-star of the new film Pressure. 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

0: Welcome to The Middle. I'm Jeremy Hobson. How much time do you spend per day looking at social media like Instagram, X, Facebook, TikTok, or YouTube? Don't answer that, because if you're like most Americans, it is hours, plural. And it's probably not all important stuff. In fact, I bet most of it is doom scrolling, rabbit holes, and pictures of other people on vacation. So what is all this time on social media, in many cases, this addiction, doing to us, to our brains, to our relationships, and to our society? That's our question this hour. Joining us, Dino Ambrosi, founder of Project Reboot, which aims to help young people reset their tech habits. This show was previously recorded, so we're not taking any more live calls, but you can leave us a message at 844-4MIDDLE. Stay right there. The Middle starts right after the news.
1: Live from NPR News in Washington, I'm Ryland Barton. Elon Musk's company SpaceX had a banner day on its stock market debut today. As NPR's John Ruich reports, it rose more than 19% and made Musk a trillionaire.
2: SpaceX broke records with its IPO, raising $75 billion. And when the shares traded on the NASDAQ, demand was strong. The stock opened up 11% from the IPO price and ended the day up more than 19%, making SpaceX one of the biggest companies on Earth by market cap. Some experts say it's overvalued, though. The company has a unique toehold in rocketry and satellite communications, and it's also involved in artificial intelligence. But it lost $5 billion last year and another $4 billion in the first quarter of this year. SpaceX doesn't lack for ambition. It wants to put people on Mars. But its path to profitability is unclear. With the SpaceX IPO now in the books, markets will be looking ahead to two other mega listings expected this year, Anthropic and OpenAI. John Ruich, NPR News.
1: The Trump administration filed for an emergency stay today to prevent the removal of President Trump's name from the Kennedy Center. NPR's Chloe Veltman reports this came after a federal judge denied an initial appeal earlier today by the center's board of trustees.
3: It was looking as if the board, which is stacked with Trump allies, would comply with U.S. District Judge Christopher Cooper's ruling that the renaming of the facility was illegal because it required congressional approval. But late Thursday, the board abruptly changed course and filed an appeal. Cooper denied that appeal in the morning, and now the Trump administration has filed an emergency